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1: What is going on? And happy Saturday, Las Cruces, and anybody that's listening anywhere else. We have the next 3 hours combined. We are at 121 Wyatt Ave. Is it Drive? Drive here in Las Cruces in the back corner. You can't miss us. We have three bands coming up this evening. It's just going to be Johnny and I, though. Tone Deaf has some things he needs to take care of. So Johnny and I are going to blend and have kind of a all over the place vibe, but we have Delinquent out in the parking lot right now, and they're going to play for the next half hour. Then we're going to drag them into the interview room, and it's going to be pretty sweet. So let's get into them, and we'll be back here in 30 minutes.
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2: We're a band, a little outfit from Las Cruces called Delinquent. Please don't change that channel, everyone. Please don't. This is our first time being on the radio. We're opening with a song called School Lunch. We can't say the actual name.

0: Thank you very much. The film was called School Lunch, also known as FB, for those that know, you know. We have a brilliant set for you tonight. Some people are actually watching this live. If you're hearing this from the radio, I mean, shoot, like, we're honored. Again, band from Delinquent. This next song is called Gil's Neighbor. It's named after our guitarist.
1: Guitarist's neighbor.
0: His neighbor, to be exact.

0: Thank you very much. That one was new. That was a new one. I was like, well, thank you. All right, fellas. Again, I really do want to thank the people that are actually physically here, like actually able to be here. I'm really grateful. A lot of beautiful faces here tonight. I'm sorry if I'm not moving the mic as much as I should be. I'm just nervous because this is not my equipment. And I don't want to damage it because I don't have the money for that. I'm unemployed. That's right. That's right, FM. I am unemployed. I'm saying that on the air. We know who said that. Anyways. Hey. I hope that also wasn't on the air. And Hi, Yuri. It's a comedy FM. That's what the radio. We're changing the game, flowers. Transcending the game.
1: Flowers.
0: All right, flowers. This next one is a little angrier, admittedly. So for those of you metalheads that are listening to the radio, this one's called Like Flowers, original.

0: you. Yeah. Versatility in this band. Wow. Who said I love you, delinquent? Wow. We have our amazing singular fan. We have our amazing singular tolerator. And our many haters. We have many people, tomatoes in hand, showing up to this performance, and we're very happy. What? Remind me of the next song. What's the next song?
1: Come on.
0: Oh man.
1: You know when you drink coffee and then you're like. Hey,
0: you drink coffee.
1: Can I get some? 1, 2, 3, 4.
0: This one's called Sugar.

0: have to kill you.
1: No, we can't do it.
0: We have a couple of seconds. We can do it.
1: Dude, look at his shoes. He's like,
0: no, not here. I don't want to leave. Come on, just smile. I don't want to leave.
1: They also need to change guitars, though. So. Let's just do comedy. Listen, you wanna get on the thing?
2: 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Please stay on the station. For those of you that are listening on the station, do not turn that dial. 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Listening to Delinquent, the best sound of the century. So I was. are you ready? Because we have a hell of a show for you tonight. I've always wanted to do that on the air. Sorry, I don't care how embarrassing that is. I'm on the air. Hey! That was not nice. Anyways.
1: Should I do the thunder intro? Let's see some thunder.
0: Yeah, you want to do that with the crack?
2: Ladies and gentlemen, are you ready for the greatest sporting events of the year? To the thousands in attendance and to the millions watching around the world.

0: was also an original. There's a theme here. See, all of these songs are originals. Yeah. Delinquent, that's our band name for those of you that are tuning in on 101.5 FM. Delinquent. Delinquent underscore band on Instagram. I always forget to plug it. Delinquent underscore band on Instagram. That's delinquent underscore band on Instagram. Thank you very much. That last song was called Eyeliner, and that was written by our drummer here, Joseph. Heck yes. For those of you that are listening to the radio, you know, the one person that's bored out of his mind listening. I'm joking. No, I'm not.
1: What?
0: Hi, Mom. Hi, Joseph's mom. Hi, Joseph's mom! I don't think we can introduce the people on the radio. You know what? Screw it. For the lonely guy listening to this alone on the radio, my name is Max Rios. I'm the singer. Don't boo me. And this is our guitarist, Gil. Do you want to say something? No, not the Nick Jonas. Not the Nick Jonas. Change the channel! We are very soft. Oh, see, I felt it in my blood. He changed the channel. Great job, guys. All right. Joseph on the drums. I already introduced it. Last but certainly not least, Willie on the bass!
2: I love you!
0: Hell yeah. He's also known as the Banana Man. And at our shows, he typically dresses as a banana. So if you want to catch him...
2: I heard there's blah, blah, blah, blah, blah, blah, blah, blah, blah, blah, blah, blah, blah, blah, blah, blah, blah, blah, blah, blah, blah, blah, blah, blah, blah, blah, blah, blah, blah, blah, blah, blah, blah, blah, blah, blah, blah, blah, blah, blah, blah, blah, blah, blah, blah, blah, blah, blah, blah, blah, blah, blah, blah, blah, blah, blah, blah, blah, blah, blah, blah, blah, blah, 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blah, blah, blah, blah, blah, blah, blah, blah, blah, blah, blah, blah, blah, blah, blah, blah, blah, blah, blah, blah, blah, blah, blah,

0: Thank you very much. We have been delinquent.
1: Delinquent underscore band on Instagram. That's delinquent underscore band on Instagram.
0: Thank you very much for tuning in. That's it for our set. Pull the plug on us.
2: Plug is pulled. Let's get this going back outside. Can you hear me outside? Okay, they can hear me outside. Delinquent is going to break down their gear and come on in the studio where we're going to do about a 20-25 minute interview, depending on how quick they can break down that gear. So they're going to work with Johnny out there, who's going to get Light Tube Log Cabin started to be set. He's going to set them up to play next while we're interviewing Delinquent. So I'm going to jump into a performance that we have in the can from Haunt Me, a band from San Antonio. They're pretty cool. We're going to let them ride out until Delinquent gets here into their seats and we get them checked out.
3: We're Haunt Me from San Antonio, Texas, and this first song is called Bloodlust.

0: So that is Haunt Me. Haunt Me came on our show a while back. I don't remember the exact date, but they were touring through Texas and getting ready to go up to Canada, I believe, and then back down through the States. So it was cool to see them in. We recorded them at The Destination, which is a underwriter. They help us out with our show and at the radio station here. They do something similar. They do a Sunset Sessions over at The Destination. It's pretty cool. You should check it out. I have to check to see when the exact date of that is, but I will let you know before the end of the evening. Either way, we've got Delinquent in the studio. I'm going to turn your mics up, Delinquent. You can hear me, right? I haven't turned them up yet. Like, we can't say anything crazy. Are we okay? Okay, cool. We're on a radio. Nothing crazy. I'm going to turn your mics up. Here we go. You already mostly introduced yourselves outside, but real quick, why don't you pass it around? Who's who and what do you do?
1: Okay, I'll go ahead and start. My name is Joseph, and I play drums.
2: That's me, I guess. Okay, hi, guys. I'm Willie, a.k.a. Banana Man. I'm Delinquent Bassist.
3: Okay, I guess I'm next. I'm Gil, the guitarist.
4: Oh, yeah.
5: I am Max. I am the singer.
6: Hi, I'm Sophia. I'm the photographer.
0: Yay. Awesome, awesome. And you guys could bring people to shows. Like, I've noticed one thing consistently, because I've been seeing you at a lot of shows. We saw you at the Battle of the Bands over at whatever park that was.
1: Klein Park.
0: The Klein Park. It's not too far from here.
2: Klein Park.
0: And it seems like you always have a knack for bringing in a lot of people. What's the secret there? Like, how can we copy and paste that and make a Delinquent AI clone?
1: Ooh. Ooh, no AI here, but I will let you guys in on a little secret. This is going to sound a little corny, but hear me out. Just be yourselves. I think our biggest draw is that we're honestly just friends who decided to make a band, and I think people really see the authenticity and, you know.
3: Just tell them we use AI, Joseph. Come on.
1: But no, honestly, I think that us just being ourselves really, you know, it makes it feel like a community. It makes it feel like one big friend group, and people feel comfortable just coming to our shows because they know that it's not going to be anything crazy. You know, it's a safe space for everyone.
0: But that's a lie. There's all kind of crazy shenanigans.
2: It's really.
1: People, you're right. You're right. You know, it does get a little crazy.
2: We're trying to.
0: It's not a calm show.
2: It's not a calm show.
1: You're right.
2: Show.
1: Okay. Yeah. I'm not gonna lie. It does get pretty crazy. We've killed Max a couple times.
0: Whoa.
1: On shows. Yeah.
3: Quote unquote.
1: Yeah. Quote unquote. Cough. Cough.
0: Oh, I mean, you're supposed to go into, like, how crazy your shows are.
1: Oh, excuse me. Okay.
0: Supposed to elaborate on that.
3: Go ahead, Max.
1: Sorry, yeah, go ahead, Max.
0: Some delicious lemonade. And
5: okay, yeah.
0: I thought I'd have time.
5: Oh, no, it's
0: perfect. Max, say a bunch of words. You wouldn't shut up out there.
5: Jesus. Yeah,
0: say words, Max.
5: See, that's a trademark of mine.
0: I've heard.
5: I don't shut up, and that's why they kill me. You know, like I like to, they have a lot of resentment for me.
0: So there's some lore.
5: Because when he said, oh, we're all friends, it's like they are, and I'm kind of
1: we're not really friends with you. Honestly, the reason you're our front man is just because we all like to laugh at you.
5: Yeah. I've garnered. It's kind of like, do you know like pirates? You know how pirates.
1: Okay, that's enough, Max. Willie, what do you think?
2: I think that
0: where are we going
2: Max is actually pretty awesome.
0: Okay,
2: in
0: so we're dividing on Max.
2: In all reality.
1: I actually love Max a lot.
2: Yeah, just
3: switch up on crazy.
0: Let's go around the table 1 to 10 on how we feel about Max.
3: Oof, that's a hard one.
2: Man.
1: He's nice, you know?
3: He's there. How can we rate
1: him? Yeah, he's there. I mean, he did give me money one time, his lunch money, actually. So.
3: Yeah, don't show me $10,
1: Yeah, don't show me $10, Max.
5: Yes, actually more than that. I'm actively stealing from the band, and that's something that I feel like I wanted to bring to light to the radio guys. Okay. No, I'm not actually stealing from the band. That Max guy, I'd give him like a 4. You know, I give him a 4. I think our photographer probably. Let's hear from our photographer. You know, so take a picture of my ugly mug all the time.
7: What are your thoughts on Max?
2: What are your thoughts on Max?
1: Yeah, what are your thoughts on Max, Soap?
6: I I think Max is a cool guy.
1: He's kind of, he's a bit of a delinquent.
6: He has hair.
5: Right. So it's, we're also pretty good liars. We're also pretty good liars after, you know, performing so often. Like, we've just become actors at this point. You know what I mean?
1: I actually do want to bring up an anecdote. It's the story of how we met Willie. So,
5: oh God.
1: Shout out Ronnie Star Records. Shout out Ronnie. She's doing great stuff in the scene. We had a house show back May 9th. Okay. And at that show, we were kind of without a basis. We had an impromptu set. Like, there were a couple shows where I, as the drummer, like, did vocals. Max was actually sick too, so I had to cover for that. It was really awkward. We got Nathaniel from War Minds. Shout out Nathaniel. We love War Minds. And so anyways, I'm on the mic, right? And I see this big old tall dude. And he's causing a ruckus. Like, let's be honest, you know? And I'm like, yo, man, everyone, because he said something to me. And I was like, hey, guys, everyone beat him up in the pit. And then, like, everyone kind of started, like, swarming him. And we're like, yo, no, guys, I just can't.
2: Scariest moment of my life.
1: It's crazy. And then, I mean, after that, you know, I went up to him and I was like, hey, man, I hope I didn't get you hurt or anything. And then he was actually really cool. And later that night, we ended up picking up just some trash around the venue. Respect your venues, by the way. And, you know, he's really cool. We found out he played bass. And, I mean, it's history from there. We adopted him. And once a week, we let him see the sun and eat dinner. But other than that, he's locked up in the basement next to Max.
0: Give me some hot takes about the local music scene.
5: Ooh. Okay. Hot takes about local music.
2: Can I go first for this one?
1: Yes.
2: I think the scene is it's going towards a good place, but
1: I agree.
2: I do feel that there's been a lot of
3: hostility.
2: Yes, agreed. That's a good word. Hostility, just a lot of bad stuff that's been happening lately, and I feel like we could all kind of be better about it.
1: I agree.
2: Keep the violence out, man.
0: Stop doing bad stuff.
2: Stop being idiots, yes. Man, you know?
1: Yes.
3: I just play guitar, so.
1: Yeah. We love Gilbert. Hot takes on the scene. I feel like there is a lot of people trying to kind of own the scene and sort of, you know, feel entitled to say who's in what, who does what. You're in the scene, you're not in the scene, you're for this, you're for that. And I absolutely hate that. The number one, oops. give us one second.
0: No, that's cool. Like, we can hear you. I can hear you.
2: Yeah, okay. Fine.
0: This is radio. Like, this is what we're doing. That's good. Okay. We're going to hear that.
1: Yeah. Oh, okay. Okay.
0: You're just sound checking.
2: This makes it better.
1: It's yes. Fun. Okay, you're right.
0: There's stuff going on.
1: Yes, exactly. There is. There's a band sound checking outside. It's 1,000% real.
3: Boo.
1: All right, Max, or Soap, or Gilbert, do you guys have any hot takes on the scene?
3: I just play guitar, dude, like I said.
1: Cold take. That sucked, man.
3: All right.
2: Yeah, man, that's really cool. Ice, even.
3: Boo.
2: Chill.
6: My hot take on the scene. Whoa, what a question. I really think that a lot of the people here kind of play themselves as moral, and then whenever you go behind closed doors, you really see how they are, and I think that definitely there needs to be an end to that.
1: Agreed.
6: And we need truth, and we need, like, mindfulness here in the scene.
1: I agree. Yeah.
3: All right.
6: Yeah.
1: I do want to say one last thing, which is that who you are in the dark. Yo, chill. No, who you are in the dark will come to light. There is a lot of people who we won't know, name names.
0: Say their names.
1: Say their names.
6: Oh, really?
3: You're digging your own grave.
0: Okay, so I've cut their mics off. Yep.
3: I hear you lying.
0: Just help me.
1: All right, yeah. And don't forget.
3: I love you and I hate you.
1: I love you and I hate you.
6: I love you, I'm sorry.
1: Are you pissed at me?
0: Do you guys practice a lot?
1: We try to, honestly. For sure, once a week, but often more. I know me and Gilbert, thankfully, drummer and guitarist, live very close. And so, honestly, there's a lot of times where it's like, hey, man, I just got off work. Are you doing anything now? And then we'll just write a song. And I mean, right now, just we noodling. Probably have. What's that?
4: Just noodling.
1: Honestly, a little bit of noodling. We are no strangers to noodling. Noodlers ourselves, actually, I would say. But we really try and sit down and write. And I would say we have about at least like 10, 15 songs in the vault.
4: Mm-hmm.
3: Yeah.
2: Wow.
3: Yeah, Max, can you name some?
5: We just made a song called Gilbert's Neighbor.
1: Oh, shout out Gilbert's Neighbor if you're listening.
5: Gilbert's Neighbor.
1: I love you.
5: Oh my God. Do we want to give the anecdote of
4: who's
3: no.
4: Gilbert's Neighbor?
1: There we go.
4: PG-13.
1: Okay.
3: Yes, it is. I'm just gonna say the story because it's so stupid.
1: No, I love you, Jackie.
3: So it just started one day. We were making a song. So one day, when Joseph came over to pick me up, he sees a person walking. He's like, yo, who's that? Is that your neighbor?
1: She was attractive.
4: Who's your neighbor? Who's
3: and
4: your
3: he
4: neighbor,
3: just kept
4: man?
3: Saying that. I'm like, what if we just name the new song like that? Gil's Neighbor.
1: I miss
3: just
1: her,
3: stuck.
1: Man. You know, she was big for me.
4: What's your worst song?
1: Our worst song. Guilty.
5: Probably Sugar. Guilty.
1: Yeah, Guilty. We were super inspired by My Chemical Romance, and so we were like, yo, what if we wrote a My Chemical Romance song? And then it turned into like this song with like six different passages, like verse, chorus, bridge, solo, bridge, chorus, verse. It was in like 6/4 and then like
5: solo,
1: like,
5: pre-solo,
1: yeah,
5: post-solo.
1: Pre-solo. Yeah, it was horrible. If any of you guys listening were there at Summerween Part 1, you saw us play it, and actually that's why they ended the show early. So
5: yeah, we messed it up so bad.
4: So if Delinquent was in a fatal four-way wrestling match, give me a play-by-play general idea who wins and what the finishing move name is.
5: So Max is losing.
1: Yeah, we all lock eyes and give a nod, and then we beat up Max. Yeah. After that,
5: I even nod to that.
1: Yeah.
5: I even nod.
3: And then afterwards, we just get food.
1: I think, yeah, after that, we get food. We call the finishing move
3: everyone jump Max.
1: Yeah, everyone jump Max.
5: Quint.
1: Hey, everyone jump Max Quint. Delink Christmas is coming, by the way.
5: Delink Christmas. So we're going to, I don't know if any of you have seen Spider-Man Into the Spider-Verse. Peter Parker makes a Christmas album, and he does a lot of other things. So we're actually going to make a Christmas album.
1: Yeah.
5: And it's going to be the same album cover as our first album we're going to release. But instead, we're going to Photoshop Santa hats onto every single one of us.
2: We're just leaking everything now, guys.
1: Yeah, you heard it here first. Yeah. Delink
5: Christmas. That's
1: the
5: happening.
1: Finishing move, actually.
2: 100%.
5: That, I am not lying.
1: Okay,
5: lie
1: actually,
5: on the radio?
1: Let's take this serious. What would it be like to all wrestle with each other?
3: Oh.
5: Like in what way? Because I think I would enjoy it too much.
1: Yo, chill. Take away his mic.
5: Okay, wait.
3: Oh, someone cut his mic.
1: No.
2: Honestly, I think Gilbert would win.
1: I think Gilbert would win.
5: I think
2: Gilbert
5: would win.
2: I think Gilbert would, like, just lock. Whoa, hey.
5: For those of you familiar with that song, That was our first song.
1: Yeah,
2: first ever.
1: First song.
5: My first movie, too, but anyways, go ahead.
1: I think Gilbert's winning. He was a child boxer. Yeah.
5: Was he actually?
1: Yeah, a very famous child boxer.
5: Yeah, for those of you that know Canelo.
1: Yeah, search up Gilbert Canelo, Canelo on Google, and you'll find his child boxing career.
5: Yes.
1: Yeah.
3: All lies.
4: Do you still box children?
1: defrequently, yeah.
3: Defrequently. Oh, no. You could say I beat a toddler.
2: Actually, he did it one. He just beat random kid up right before the show.
1: Yeah. Actually, yeah.
5: His luring technique, he goes up to them with a bouquet. Wow. He asks if they like flowers. And he just socks them right then
2: and
5: there.
2: If you guys don't know, that's the name of one of our songs.
1: Oh, wait, hold on. Someone just walked in the studio. Who gave you a mic, man?
5: So that was Willie, our bassist.
1: Yeah, I don't know who that is.
5: Yeah, me neither.
4: Well, as a bassist, do you ever plan to learn the rest of the strings?
2: No, actually. They're just kind of there for show.
1: Yeah.
2: I don't actually like that string. I think it's really just like...
5: He's also a human bass and a human beatbox. Sometimes when Joseph's drums don't work, he beatboxes for us, and it's really cool. You wanna?
3: No.
2: Yeah, you know, I don't think I could beatbox right now. Really?
5: I guess you're gonna have to come to our shows.
1: We should beat Max.
5: I think you're gonna have to come to our shows to see if you can beatbox.
4: What's your guys' favorite sounds?
1: I love the way a wah pedal sounds. like with distortion, you know. Oh my gosh. And then obviously you can use it for a lot of jazzy kind of sensual stuff. I really love that sound.
3: I definitely prefer like a distortion, like definitely like more of a raw in your face type of tone.
1: Oh, so okay, we like raw and
4: it could be any sound ever.
1: Tones,
4: yeah. It doesn't need to just be like guitar sounds.
3: Oh, then
4: like any satisfying
5: my,
4: sound.
5: My favorite sound is when the microwave beeps, because that means I can eat food. I'm very fat, by the way. It's very hard to fit me
1: in
5: the studio.
1: I'm actually sitting on two chairs right now.
5: No. Don't flatter me. I'm currently in a wheelbarrow. I don't know how to pronounce it. I don't know how to translate it.
1: Delink wheelbarrow.
5: I love that sound. A lot of people call it a noise. I've seen people like sample it. Have you seen their like trap beats based on like the microwave beeping?
4: Yep. Yeah. What's in your microwave?
5: What's in my microwave? Dude, just like I'm a babies. Sad loser.
2: Everything, man. I've logged in there. I see
4: hamsters.
1: Willie, what's your favorite sound?
5: Yeah, what's your favorite sound, Willie?
3: The sound of silence.
2: Ooh. I like the sound of a lighter. And it's like, I don't know, that's the best way I could explain it. And it's just satisfying to mess with.
4: Like a Zippo?
2: Like a Zippo, yeah, exactly.
3: Should we be concerned?
5: What's
1: this? Just like a hippo.
2: Why would you be concerned?
3: Okay.
2: I'm not lighting stuff on fire.
1: What about you, Mr. Tom Larkin? What is your favorite sound?
2: Yeah.
4: My favorite sound, it's kind of like silence.
1: Right.
4: It was this week, I WD-40'd all the doors in the house.
1: Oh.
4: And there's no squeaky anymore. Oh. And that silence when the door opens now is my new favorite sound.
1: No more to squeak when.
4: Yeah. Hank Hill moment.
2: Hank Hill moment.
5: Sophia, our photographer.
1: Oh, yeah, Sophia.
5: What is your favorite sound?
3: Yeah, the sound of a camera, maybe?
1: Meow.
6: My favorite sound, Joseph actually said it for me. It's a cat's meow. It just makes me go wild.
1: Meow.
6: I love cats.
1: Meow.
5: They called me the cat's meow in high school.
6: Don't.
1: Yeah, no, they don't. Shut up, Dippy.
5: The cat's right, meow.
4: So we got about less than four minutes.
5: All right.
4: So we'll get into like the standard wrapping things up questions, because we're gonna let Lighttube Log Cabin play.
1: Oh, shout out Lighttube.
4: Here in just a moment, but before we get into the last couple, I gotta remind people what you're listening to. 101.5 KTAL LP FM. And you should go to lccommunityradio.org if you're not there already listening to the show. That's where you can donate to keep the lights on here, or you can sign up to host a radio show. We got some vacancies. We need to fill them up. But anyways, Delinquent, where can people find you?
1: On Instagram, Delinquent_band, okay? That's right now the only place. We're not going to lie to you guys.
3: LinkedIn.
1: Yeah. Oh, we do have a LinkedIn. Yes. if anyone wants to hire us, all of us are unemployed and homeless. So, right now we are working on getting our debut album out.
3: When?
1: Actually, we're planning on. You know what? I'll save that. I'll keep it.
5: We'll save that. Ooh, secret. Stay on your toes.
1: Keep that as a secret. But we are planning working with very good people.
6: They're closer than you think.
1: They're amazing. Closer than you think. They're inside your house.
5: I'm right here.
2: Oh. They're here.
1: Yes.
3: The horse is here.
1: But shout out Delinquent_band. Yes. Please
5: on
1: find
5: Instagram.
1: Us. We need followers. We're losing followers by the minute. Right now, I think we're at like 250, maybe.
5: No, I think you just mean 25, dude.
1: Yeah.
5: I think you see a zero, you rub your eyes, it's not there. You know what I mean? We're at 25 followers, very small time.
1: 25 followers. No. That's double digits, man.
5: Hey. You're
1: that's
5: right.
1: Double
5: you know, Joseph,
1: we're
5: I appreciate.
1: To any of my day ones listening, you don't know me. All right, 25 followers. What's up? All right.
5: Exactly. No, I appreciate.
1: We all let the money talk.
3: Yeah, we all switched up on our day ones.
1: So. Yeah, honestly, yeah.
2: Except me. Go I love my day ones. Shout out my day ones.
3: Yo, someone kick him out.
2: Yeah. Boo you.
6: We're not
1: yo, boo Max too, bro.
4: Who are we booing?
1: Max over there.
5: That's not all, Max. That's Willie.
2: Every single one of these fellas here, except you, Tom Larkin.
1: Yeah,
2: you're really awesome.
1: Tom
4: except
1: Larkin.
4: Me.
2: Tom Larkin. Except you, Tom Larkin.
4: Yeah. Don't boo Chris.
1: The bomb Larkin.
4: Chris? Say hi, Chris.
2: Hi, Chris.
1: Oh, hey, Chris.
7: Hello.
1: Chris Band
5: hi,
1: over
5: Chris.
1: Here.
5: Chris Band.
2: Chris Band over here.
4: Chris is awesome.
5: Does Chris have a band?
1: We love you, Chris.
4: Yeah, Chris has many bands.
5: Really? Ooh. What's his favorite of the bands? Chris, interview.
4: He's in Tool. Have you ever heard of him?
5: He's actually in Tool.
4: Yeah, he's the singer.
5: Oh, he's Maynard
1: God,
5: Chris.
1: Right.
4: This is
1: Maynard Chris
4: Maynard
1: Keenan.
4: Christopher Keenan.
1: Yes.
2: Oh
1: I
2: my
1: see.
2: God.
4: Swell guy.
5: That's incredible.
4: Johnny, you're getting ready to start up your show. We have Light Tube Log Cabin coming up here in just a minute. I'm going to turn off their mics here in the studio because Delinquent, I'm going to be honest with you, are kind of sniffly.
7: Sniffly?
4: They have a lot of nose sounds when they're talking. It's weird.
7: Oh, they're all nasally?
4: Just a bunch of nasally kids. It's
7: sniffling kids?
4: Sniffling kids. But we got Light Tube Log Cabin out there who are also fun. Hopefully not as sniffling as these guys. Real quick.
7: Yo.
4: Do you have anything to say for yourselves? But anyways, we turned them off there real quick.
7: Yoink.
4: Johnny, I'm going to let you jump in for the last 30 seconds here so you can get them ready. And we'll trade places here. It should be fun. Here, it's... Hold on, I got a sound for you, Johnny.
7: Hoyo, I'm here. Johnny Catalog in the house. You might be expecting DJ Tone Deaf of Smear Campaign, but he is currently indisposed at this moment. So me and Tom are going to do some double duty for him this evening. Shout out to Tone Deaf. I hope you feel better. Yeah, it is 7 o'clock. You are tuned into KTALLP 101.5 FM Las Cruces. 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I'm Johnny Catalog, and I am here to introduce local heavyweight stalwarts. This is Light Tube Log Cabin. You guys get after it.

Thank you. This next song we released on Spotify kind of recently, it's called You Remind Me of That One Scooby-Doo Villain.

0: Thank you. This mic's end keeps falling over. 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I got it.
1: Oh, no. I just deleted the whole set list. We have a screenshot of it. Give me a second. Okay. Oh, this sounds fun.

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1: Ready? 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Good call,
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Follow us on Instagram right now, especially those of you at home or in the car. Yeah, pull out your phone in the car right now and follow Light Tube Blog Cabin on Instagram. It's a good idea. And on Spotify and on Apple Music. Anyway, we got Real Midwest Emo.

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Javory's back, yeah! Woo! We miss you, man. No one on the radio can hear you, but I heard you say that you miss us. Anyway, we're Light 2 Block, Kevin. We have a couple more. But I'm going to introduce the band before I forget. To my right on bass, we have Javory. Yeah. Woo! On the kit, we have John. And then I'm Julian. Thank you so much. Javory, what's the next song? You can't say that on the radio. That's why you didn't get a microphone. This next song is about one time I got water spilled on me, and then I looked like I peed myself for the rest of the day. It was real nice. It was real fun. I hope the drum mics can pick up John. That'd be really cool. Anyway.

All right, guys, it's our last one. 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It's your last chance to do so. Anyway, this one's called I Miss My Friend's Dog.

0: It was very fun, John. I agree. That last part was so fun.
1: Do you guys think we should just do that last little bit one more time?
0: I do think we should do that last little bit one more time, John. I think that.
1: Thank you.
0: Yes. For the radio.
1: All right, for the radio.
0: Yes.
1: Let's go. For the people at home.
0: Thank you, Ketal. Thank you, Delinquent. Thank you, me, Antifa.
1: Thank you, me, Antifa.
0: We love you.
1: Thank you, Javery.
0: Thank you, Javery. Thank you, John. Thank you, my dad.
1: Yeah.
0: Thank you, my mom.
1: Everyone.
0: For bringing us all here today.
1: Yeah.
0: And Delinquent, and me, Antifa. Mostly those two.
1: Yeah.
0: But, and then also my parents.
1: Yes.
0: And David's parents.
1: All right, you ready?
0: Yes.
1: Okay.

0: Black to Black, Evan. We love you. Thank you for sticking around. Thank you, Ketal. Bye.
1: Big shout out to Light Tube Log Cabin, you guys. How about that? That was excellent. Them guys are going to start tearing down, and they're going to be in studio for an exclusive KTAL interview here as soon as they can get their little butts in here. Mia Antifa is up next. They will be on live at 8 o'clock. Like I said, Light Tube Log Cabin will be in here in studio for an interview in the next few minutes. So stick around for that. I've got a little tunage hooked up while we're getting ourselves situated here. This is Holidays in the United States, and this is the track Time Breaks Down. Y'all enjoy it, and I'll be back in a minute.

0: sorry to interrupt the music, but hot off the press, you have Light Tube Log Cabin live in studio right now. You guys want to say hi?
1: Hey.
2: Hello.
0: Hey, I turned on all the correct microphones. Check that out.
1: Nice.
3: That's so cool for you.
1: It's hard to do.
3: It is.
0: So for our listeners at home, y'all want to introduce yourselves real quick?
3: Oh, I got to go first? Okay.
0: Yeah. If you want to.
3: I'm Julian of Light Tube Log Cabin. I play guitar and I also yell.
0: And fine at that, I might say.
1: Hey, I'm Avery or Javery from Light Tube Log Cabin. The J got put on there posthumously after I died.
0: Is this the ghost of Avery we're talking about?
1: Yeah.
0: Sick.
1: Yeah, I play bass for the band.
4: Hi, I'm John. I play the drums for the band.
0: Cool. And you're not a ghost.
4: I'm here. I'm in the flesh.
0: Okay.
4: Sometimes I'm a ghost, but, you know.
1: Only in October, which is now.
3: Oh, it's a Danny Phantom type thing.
0: Watch your tongue, gentlemen. Watch your tongue. Thank you. First of all, just thank you for playing tonight. That was great.
1: Yeah, thanks
3: of course,
1: for having
3: thank you
1: us.
3: For having us.
0: Yeah. Actually, the last time I saw you guys was when you played at the market earlier this summer.
3: Oh, yeah.
0: For the radio
3: critically
0: station.
3: Acclaimed performance.
4: That would have been our other drummer.
3: That was our other drummer. Shout out my father.
4: Yes.
0: That's right.
4: He's over there recording us.
1: Yeah, he's right here.
3: He's my favorite media mogul.
0: I'm going to get right into it. I'm going to ask you guys some questions if you want to.
3: Yes, please.
4: Yeah, go for it.
0: So I was looking you all up on my preferred streaming platform, and you refer to you guys as emo-ish.
3: Yes.
0: Mm-hmm. What do you mean by that?
3: Okay, that was a me thing.
0: So this is all
3: there's
0: Julian's
3: a lot of
0: fault.
3: Contention over there on Reddit on what is real emo.
1: Also, most things are Julian's fault. That's usually
3: most things are my fault. It's just I'm a little lazy.
0: And things get contentious on Reddit. I feel like all those things are true.
3: Yes. And so instead of dealing with any discourse at all ever, we're like kind of emo. And also, emo is just like too broad and too like finicky of a genre to like pick a subgenre and like be correct. So you can call us whatever you want, but we're like emo-ish. I like it. Tells you what to expect quick enough.
0: I think that's right. I feel like there's a... okay, so full disclosure, I'm not like a huge emo fan in general.
3: That's fair.
0: Although I'm coming around to it as I get older. But I feel like there's a groove to the music that you guys write that I feel like is a little different than sort of like standard straight ahead, say like Midwest emo.
3: Yeah.
4: That's the Southwest emo.
3: Yeah.
0: Oh, I love that. Yeah.
3: That's the beating heart of the cumbia.
4: Que viva la raza.
0: I mean, do you feel that? Like is that
3: I think it's to make any song listenable, it has to be like kind of danceable, which isn't like completely true. But it's, I think, to make it enjoyable and for, like, a live environment, I think you gotta make it
1: definitely
3: dancing,
1: helps.
3: Like, easy to dance.
0: Yeah.
3: And so that's what I try to do. And
1: It also makes the songs more fun to play because of it. So,
4: that's true.
1: So none of us mind.
4: Yeah. It's really fun.
0: I think it would be a fair assessment. It's like some emo music that I've listened to. And I'm a bass player and a drummer myself.
3: Oh, okay.
0: So the rhythm section can be super boring.
3: Oh, yeah.
1: Mm-hmm.
0: And I don't find that with you guys. Like the drumming and the bass lines are melodic, but also still driving the song forward. I feel like you guys, like, do you feel, my preferred band I've ever played in were Power Trios.
1: Mm-hmm.
0: And I feel like, do you guys feel like you get more freedom to sort of do what you want musically as a three-piece?
1: Sometimes,
4: yeah. There,
1: we've had times where we've had four people.
3: Yeah,
1: and sometimes another guitar feels pretty good.
3: Yeah, yeah. Sure. I think a second guitar would make it feel a lot more full.
4: Yeah.
3: However, I can mess up a lot more if there's not a second guitar, and so I kind of appreciate that. But that's the only amount of freedom it allows me, I think.
4: Ooh, hey, that was pretty cool.
3: We had a Germ the Worm cameo. He offered to play guitar for the band. And maybe he will.
0: Oh, man, that's kind of intimate. Are you guys, like, going to invite him in the band, like, on air?
3: We can't. I don't think we have the opportunity anymore. But, I don't know. I've been watching that guy since I was in high school.
4: Yeah. He's really chill, too.
1: I love that guy.
4: Very good guy.
3: Shout out me, Antifa. Yeah, shout out Delinquent.
1: Been across the Southwest with that guy.
3: Shout out Worm Ceiling.
0: Yeah, me. Just for all listeners at home, me, Antifa is going to be live here in like 15 minutes. So stick around for that.
4: Right on.
0: What's your writing process like? What is it like from like germ of an idea to finished product?
3: The germ ruminates in my mind. It's usually I'm in the shower and I hear melodies in my head because I'm left alone with my thoughts. Or I wake up in the morning and then there's a melody in my head from my dream. And then I evolve it and mangle it into a like kind of a song, and then I bring it to my fellow compatriots on the rhythm section and they make it a real song and they tell me this is terrible, fix it. And then I do. Aggressive Tom.
0: Hey,
3: slamming the door like that.
0: Tom, we're having a radio show right now. Do you think you could could you keep it to a dull roar?
3: He's angry today.
0: Yeah, Tom, we're having fun. What's wrong?
4: Gently.
0: So Julian, you're kind of like the main songwriter.
3: Yeah, for better or for worse.
1: For sure. He's written every single song we've pretty much ever played, except for the covers and the one that I made that one time, which wasn't for this band.
3: It was for, yeah. Can I say that? Can I say that on there?
1: I don't know.
3: I don't know. Shout out Homosexual Rat Society.
2: Wow.
3: That's a band.
0: Avery and John are doing some of the, I mean, obviously they're helping. You guys help flesh it out, but are you actually doing like editing? Like, are you just like, actually that's.
3: Yes.
1: A little bit, but honestly, Julian's like sense for when a song is done is pretty great. Like there's almost never parts that we have to like cut or anything. Mm. And sometimes we'll like ask him to change something like slightly, but it's very rare.
0: Oh man. Like,
1: honestly, usually he's telling us what to do.
0: and you're like, actually, that's correct.
1: Yeah,
0: that's
1: a lot of we like to overplay.
3: So, but sometimes I like that though.
1: Yeah, sometimes it matters. But he's pretty good at figuring out like where those sections are and bringing them into where really I think they should be.
3: Thanks.
0: I mean,
2: just
0: you
2: kiss already.
0: You, I mean, I will say like. For a three-piece, you guys are super full sounding.
3: We've been trying. It's been a process to get there, I feel.
1: You've had some years of practice, too.
3: Oh, yeah.
0: Yeah. Well, because you guys said you had another guitar player at one point, correct?
3: Yeah, so we've had a couple.
0: That was before my time.
3: Oh, yeah. Thankfully, it was before a lot of people's times. Yeah. I think... Yeah, it ended pretty... Terrible.
2: Pretty rough.
3: But it's okay. I think the three-piece is very, like, it's more intimate. I think it allows us to,
0: absolutely,
3: like, interact with each other, like, in a chain more. Mm-hmm. I think sometimes if there's a second guitarist, they get, like, overwhelmed and they don't know, like, who to, like, pick to, like, bounce off of.
0: Yeah.
3: And I think that becomes an issue sometimes, but
4: there's a lot of communication that occurs between all of us when we're like out there and up on stage, that it's like, you know, I can look at, you know, Javery and I know exactly what he's thinking, and then I can look at Julian, I know what he's thinking, and then I know that these guys, you know, can read each other's thoughts, like, you know, because they're like, you know, blood relatives or something.
3: We just look similar.
4: Yeah, something like that.
3: And then we had math class together.
1: Yeah, we had math class together.
3: In high school.
1: Yeah. My junior year of high school.
4: I'm a latecomer, so I just watch for them.
0: But I mean, I think that shows, though, is like you guys are cohesive, you're tight, you're full sounding, and that can only happen as fellow musicians who like are like locked in that way. And that's kind of a unique thing to have amongst every member in a band.
3: Mm-hmm. I agree. I think a lot of like, John, I think, doesn't know this very much, but I think if it weren't for him, me and Javery would be off time way more and mess up way more. I think his timing is like tight enough, and he's like just locked in enough behind that kit every time he's there to like hold us together, and whenever we mess up, he's there to go over it, and if he messes up, no one knows because we're playing exactly with him and it works.
4: The viewers can't see this at home, but I'm ear to ear right now. that's very flattering. But I do want to give a shout out to Steve real quick though too, because a lot of the parts that you know, our media mongol over there, because a lot of the parts that I like, I came in, he originally wrote them, and I was like, oh, like I totally get it, like I can see where this guy is going with this, and then I just like, you know, throw a little bit of myself in there, and then we make it us. We make it us.
0: As yeah,
4: a threesome right here.
0: Yeah, I mean, that's like just like really intelligent as a musician. Like I've also followed behind other bass players, and there's times when they're like, "Do whatever you want to do," and I'm like, "No, actually, that's the bass line that's supposed to get played."
4: Yeah, exactly.
0: I'm not gonna like walk over that. I'll just
4: exactly. Like, there's a lot of the drum parts that are like, okay, yeah, no, I can't touch that one, but I can put something in here, or I can do a little something over here.
0: Yeah, yeah, yeah, yep, yeah. Well, yeah, just to say it again. Yeah, you guys are. I was gonna say this earlier too. There is a, and I don't know if you guys agree with this, but I feel like I can tell that you're very tight. There's a looseness to your sound that I really enjoy. Like, it sounds like it's almost about to slip off the rails. I think, Julian, like, your vocals, the way that you just, like, unhinged scream.
3: Yeah.
0: And then, like, the bass is super melodic and the guitar is really jangly. And you do have this, like, the drums are, like, locked in. They're there. That's definitely the anchor. But it's just like, it feels like it could literally fly off the rails at any moment, but it never does. It never does. And I think that lands well as a band.
1: Yeah. We flew off the rails a lot in practice.
4: Yeah. Actually, these past couple days too, because we should mention this on the air, but Javery's down for this gig from Colorado, where he is working right now
3: and living,
4: and this is very, very special for us to be, you know, here with him tonight.
0: Yeah, that show at the market was your farewell show.
1: It was my farewell show. I moved to Colorado that day immediately after.
0: packed your guitar in the trunk and left.
1: Exactly. Yeah, that's exactly where I put it. I drove out 10 hours away that day. And didn't have it come back until now. And I miss Crucis a lot. Like, this place is home. So I'm excited to be back.
3: I'm so full of chicken enchilada. That's what he says to me when he comes to practice. Is I'm so full.
1: They don't got food up there, actually. Just none of it.
4: No food in Colorado. Don't go there, Sins.
0: Yeah, what do they eat here? Yeah, what do they eat in Colorado?
1: What do they eat in Colorado?
4: Manure. Pine cones.
3: Manure and edibles only.
1: The town I live in smells like manure, dude. It's crazy. It's crazy.
4: Amarillo of Colorado.
1: Yeah, pretty much.
0: What's y'all's I'm writing off the script here. What is y'all's impression of the music scene now? After like a little bit of a break.
1: I was hoping you would ask me what my impression of Marge from The Simpsons is. But
4: can you do that?
0: We can
4: just real fast.
0: Homie.
1: That's what I got.
0: Okay.
3: Continue. Hold on. Music scene.
0: I don't think we can just do one Simpsons impression.
3: Well, I did mine already.
1: Yeah, that's all I've got.
3: Sharp
1: for
3: listeners,
1: Marge.
3: You've got it. So it's John. John's turn.
4: Okay, I'm gonna try and do Mr. Burns.
3: No, it has to be Marge.
4: Oh, it has to be Marge?
3: It has to be.
4: Oh, okay. I was getting warmed up. Okay. Bart. There we go. That's a name.
0: Excellent. Yeah.
1: The music scene's changed a lot since like we were growing up. I've been coming to shows around here in El Paso since I was 16-ish, a little bit earlier. And I like the range was like where I first started going to shows, and then I started following bands after that. And like most of those people aren't just active anymore at all. Like I haven't seen a lot of them in a long time. Me Antifa, who's playing next? I mean, they've been around that long, and I've been a fan of them for that long.
3: It's like kind of only them and like a couple others.
1: Yeah, there's not a lot. Yeah. And there have been some weird times, and times where like the scene gets really stuck to like not stuck, but they get really into like one genre of music and stuff. Like there's definitely a vibe that's changing all the time. Like like Delinquent was awesome, and I hadn't heard of them until this show.
0: Yeah. Same, yeah, same.
1: And stuff like that. Like that's really exciting because I mean most of our friends are gone now, so
3: yeah.
1: So it's cool. It's cool to see it still go.
3: And, yeah, we're unk now. Huh?
1: Yeah, we are.
2: Unk. Yeah, we're like the old heads.
0: I mean, that's cool, though, right? Because, like, I feel like I'm not from here, and I've only lived here for, like, about 4 or 5 years now, and I love Las Cruces. Mm-hmm. And one of my first impressions when I started going to shows here was how kind of, like, open and friendly it is.
1: Yeah.
0: Like, everyone's just, like, sort of down. And, like, all the shows I ever went to were just, like, an eclectic mix of all sorts of different kinds of music. Yes. And you don't get that in every music scene.
3: I feel like Las Cruces is really like sweet. Everybody's like here to like help each other out a little bit. If they like know about each other and they're like aware of each other and they're not in their own bubble, they're like down to like help each other out.
0: Yeah.
3: I feel like sometimes like the only times that gets like muddled is whenever like people get like taken advantage of because they're nice and then they get like trampled on. And that's like where a lot of like fracturing has happened historically, but I feel like the Las Cruces scene is pretty sweet and pretty nice, and I like them, and we really got some good intentions out here at the very least.
1: That's true.
0: Yeah. Heck yeah, up Las Cruces music scene. Well, shoot, we're like literally in like the last few minutes. Mia Antifa is up next. So I don't know. This question might be too loaded to ask in the last like 3.5 minutes, but
2: do it.
0: What's some non-musical influences, if any, that drive this band?
2: Salvador Dali.
0: Love it.
2: Yeah.
3: That is a good one.
1: Destiny 2, the video game?
3: Yes, partially, like for sure. That's my fault.
2: Some Bukowski, some Tom Robbins for me.
3: Bukowski big for me. I got Pablo Neruda, shout out.
2: Minecraft, like dude. Minecraft.
3: Minecraft is the glue that really holds us together.
1: It is. We actually script all our songs out on Noteblocks first. It's really cool.
3: I'm not patient enough.
2: Let's throw in Smiling Friends.
3: Smiling Friends is a little bit huge in recent times, I feel.
2: Yeah.
3: Shout out my mom. Shout out my grandma.
2: Yeah. My family. Yeah. My Honda Accord.
1: Like, my Honda Accord that looks just like his
2: Honda
1: Accord.
2: Yeah, our Honda Accord.
1: My mom.
2: Yeah.
0: Hey, 100% though, like, all the moms and dads out there that support their musical children, like, they deserve every single accolade.
1: Definitely.
2: Yeah. Shout out my mom because she's coming to visit, and shout out my family because they're coming to visit this weekend too. So,
0: baby. Yeah. Well, shoot, guys. Thank you so much for coming.
3: Thank you for having
1: us. Thank you so much for having us.
2: Awesome.
3: Thank you for putting us on a bill with Delinquent and Mia Antifa. Media. Mm-hmm.
0: Killer bill tonight, right?
1: Yeah, it's very much so. I was so excited.
0: I was very stoked for this evening. So selfies are happening right now for all you listeners at home that can't see. Guys. Well, thank you so much for coming on. We'll have you guys again sooner than later, right?
1: Sounds great.
3: Thank you.
1: I'll
3: this has been Light Tube Log Cabin soggy interview.
2: Soggy Log Cabin.
3: Light Tube Log Cabin on Instagram, please. Thank you.
0: See you guys. Well, shoot, I'm gonna kill about a minute of time here. 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
5: In the parking lot.
0: In the parking lot, no
5: less.
0: Get
5: on a mic, Johnny.
0: Well, get over here then.
5: Give me this mic.
0: Gee whiz.
5: All right. Thank you guys for tuning in. This is the beginning of catalog, as it would typically be, but now it's my show. And because of that, Mia Antifa is going to play. So go ahead, you all. Play songs.
6: Get after it.
7: Did you have a... Did he have a...
6: No.
7: No.
6: We have every trombone. Channel's live on the board.
8: Texas.

Who's seen us before? All right, then you might know. We need a little help with this next part. But we're on the radio tonight, so we gotta keep it PG. So just say this with me, okay?

0: Thanks.
1: All right. Am I audible?
2: Yes.
1: Yeah, okay, cool. I cannot hear myself at all back here. I'm loud? I'm just kidding.
3: Low.
1: I'm low.
0: On low. Oh. I can hear my thoughts now.
1: That's the dog, by the way.
0: Grr, I'm the dog. Oh, some big dogs in the house tonight.
1: Some rabid dogs.
0: Damn.
1: ¿Listos?
0: Yes, it's Ska Mortal.

0: Thank you. Woof, woof, woof. Ow.
1: And somebody needs to sing loud. Okay. Oh, jeez, I forgot the intro. Guys, what's the, how's the intro go?
2: Have you seen the...
1: Oh, yeah. Okay, I remember.

0: funky Mick Valdez on the drums back there.
1: Hey, yeah. Yes, applaud me.
0: You know what's funny? These two are married.
1: Oh.
0: Married.
2: The sanctity of marriage.
1: The sanctity. There's nothing sanct about this marriage.
0: Hey, how about our lone horn player, Sammy, over here on the trombone and trumpet? He's horny for justice. Make some noise if you're feeling horny for justice tonight. Okay, how much time we got? We got time for a few more? Yeah.
1: Yes.
0: All right, this next song's for anybody going through it. This one's about doing too much drugs. It's

0: Hey, you guys all right? Yeah, you here to dance tonight? I mean, we got everyone who's here to dance in a little pit right here, huh? Yeah, let's open this up. Let's open this up. Let's have some fun.
1: This is really good radio.
0: Las Cruces. If you're listening on the radio right now, just imagine the most immaculate skank pit you've ever seen in your whole life. All right, you guys ready to go crazy? You guys ready to go crazy with us? Then let's go. Whoa!

0: Thanks, guys.
1: You can't travel too far.
2: Oh, yeah.
0: So, we're from about like an hour over there in a place called Texas. It's really okay over there, but lately we've been liking to play for you guys over here in Las Cruces a lot more. Your energy is fantastic and we love it, so thank you guys for making us feel right at home. Oh look, it's Mickey.
3: Aha! My union mandated moment in the spotlight. Oh, it doesn't go that far, okay. I'm gonna get as close as I can. It's not that close, so you guys come a little closer.
4: Union.
3: Oh, yeah, there we go. This is also very good radio for everybody there at home.
4: Yes, the silence.
3: All right, cool. So this song is called Better Future.

0: back to my dark, spooky corner. We got a couple more for y'all.
1: Hey, one more time for the drummer.
0: Woo! Yay!
1: Why does this work? It's stuck. Okay, we got a few more. We'll try to make this work with one microphone. We're like a 10 microphone band because we like to be annoying.
0: Super annoying. Hey, shout out to Kato! ¿Qué tal? Talk amongst yourselves for like 10 seconds.
1: 10, 9, 8, 7, 6, 5, 4, 3, 2, 1, over. Okay.
0: Here we go. Here's our last couple of things.
1: What's up? Hey, we got new music coming out, hopefully, one day. We've been working on stuff, so we're gonna end this night with a couple from this new record we're working on, all right? This one was written during the middle of the genocide, when it seemed like nothing was happening and nothing was changing, and I was really depressed looking at that, but I've been really proud to see the people, especially the people of Las Cruces, fighting for a free Palestine, fighting against these data centers. So shout out to you guys, okay? Things get super discouraging, but don't ever lose the will to get up and fight. This is power.

0: y'all. We're me, Antifa. We'll be back soon, all right?
1: How about that, Las Cruces? Mia Antifa live in the parking lot at KTALLP 101.5 FM. Those guys are coming in for a interview here. Toot sweet. If you're out there in the parking lot, please stick around. You can listen to their interview live on the PA. I got some music queued up here real quick to kind of kill some time. If you got to go, you got to go. Thanks for coming around. Thanks for sticking around. If you're tuning in on the radio station, if you're at lccommunityradio.org streaming, stick around a couple minutes. We'll have Mia Antifa live in studio asking them the hard-hitting questions. Whatever Tom's got cooked up, I don't know. That guy, you never know. But yeah, stick around. They're coming in the studio. This is Slapstick. We'll kill some time.

0: Yeah, Antifa in the studio. What's going on, everybody? Can you hear me?
1: Oh, yeah.
2: I can hear you.
0: That's awesome. Everybody, headphones?
3: Yes. Except well, we're
2: missing one.
0: You know,
2: but
0: one set of headphones missing.
2: Yeah. He says it's all good.
0: It's all good. Okay. Okay.
3: That's what he says now.
2: He's the silent horny.
4: I'm plotting.
0: So who does what?
2: I'm Schwa. I sing and play guitar.
5: I'm Jerem. I sing and play guitar also.
6: I'm the dog, and I sing and play bass guitar.
3: I'm Mickey, a.k.a. Funky Mick, and I play the drums.
7: And I'm Sam. I play horns.
0: The dog.
3: The dog.
6: Yeah.
3: You have to pronounce it like that.
0: Talk to me about that.
6: Well, they started calling me the dog because I got that dog in me, basically.
3: It's kind of a mystery. I don't think any of us really remember when that happened.
0: It was just the dog.
6: Yeah, it's really funny to call me by my full name, the dog, every time.
2: He's not dog. You can't say, like, hey, what's up, dog? You have to say, hey, what's up,
3: the dog.
6: Yep.
3: And you have to say, the dog.
6: The dog.
0: So you all, that was fun to mic up, fun to get out there. Yeah, I know ska bands, like they're going to be, there's a big footprint there, but I was talking to you, Schwa, and he said, yeah, we've got two guitars plus mics for them, bass, mic for that.
6: A
0: drummer's going to need a mic. I'm sitting there thinking, like, we have eight channels.
2: we're very used to this problem.
0: It sounded great. Like, it sounded really good. Like, you got a little splitter, you got everything in there. It sounded pretty good. Like, it's...
2: Yeah.
0: I liked it. Like, I was... the one thing, we combined the horns and Mickey's vocals onto the same thing. Okay. So the horns are just screaming loud. And I'm back here, like, trying to pump up Mickey's vocals.
6: Yeah,
0: But yeah, it sounded good. That's cool.
2: Yeah, welcome to Running Sound for me and Tifa.
3: Yeah, and that's that we're down to one horn right now. Mm-hmm. There was a moment where we had three.
2: We had three at one point, yeah. And we all sing, and it's a whole mess.
3: It's really annoying.
0: There's been a lot of lineup changes too, right?
2: Yeah.
3: A few, yeah. More recently.
2: But this is kind of like the most like stable for the long time, us five. Mm-hmm. We've been in it. This lineup since like 2020. Well, Sammy was there in the beginning at like 2020, 21, and then he came back in like 23, 24. We used to say core four, but now it's core five.
3: The Jive Five.
2: The Jive Five.
0: How has the style of Mi Antifa changed with the member changes?
3: Well, I think definitely we went from more straight punk to, like, pop punk, I guess, not like, I don't know. To incorporating more ska as the horns became a bigger part of the songwriting.
0: Are you all big ska fans?
2: Yeah.
0: You listen to ska in your daytime?
6: Yeah, well.
3: Not the dog.
0: Not the dog.
6: I'll listen to it, I'll listen to a song here or there. The main ones, the main ska songs. I like ska. I can't say I don't like it. I'm in a ska band.
5: I like to hate on ska, but I love ska.
3: It's fun to hate on ska.
5: It's so fun to hate on ska.
2: Yeah.
3: It's an easy target.
2: I think part of being a ska fan is knowing ska sucks.
3: But it rules so hard.
2: Yeah, exactly.
0: I've had a weird kind of off relationship with you all since I've lived in Cruces. Really, my kid went to a show at the Range, and they had a little pop up, and they were selling clothes.
6: Oh yeah,
0: and he bought a Mi Antifa shirt, and he's since worn it. And he really didn't know anything. Like, he thought the name was funny.
3: It is.
0: And then we realized, like, okay, that's a band around here, so check that out. Met Jerem. Did a recording earlier in the year there, and now I employ your old trumpet player, Avery. It's just weird, and this is somehow the first time I've seen you play live.
3: I don't know how that works. Well, we don't come around to Cruces all that often.
0: You got more beef?
3: Once a year.
2: No,
3: really.
2: I don't know. We love playing Cruces.
3: We do. I don't know why we don't do it more often. I think we just are not familiar with like the venues or the bands.
0: Oh, there aren't any. That's why we're in a parking lot, right?
3: Yeah. Beautiful, yeah.
2: And we're,
0: there's the destination, which is great. I'm sorry.
2: I was just saying, we're kind of old, so like we've been around for a while doing this. And I don't know. I think when we started, it was really dead over here in Las Cruces, so there was really kind of no reason for us to play. And lately, it's been a really cool. These kids are getting active, and they have great energy. And yeah, we love it now.
0: This is a fun show too. Like I like the energy of your old show. Like that was a lot of fun to watch. We did our first one of these less than a month ago. Like we were trying this out, and it was a little bit chaotic. But today was easier. I think things sounded better. I think it's a better experience for people in a parking lot. And we'll be jumping back into this again in the middle of the month, or in the beginning of the month next month in November. It's October. It doesn't feel like October.
2: It's crazy. It's really crazy.
0: It feels like March.
2: It's October 2026.
3: It's March somewhere. That's what I always say.
6: Yep, and me too. I say that all the time.
2: She does say that all the time.
3: Oh, every day.
2: We're like, shut up, Mickey.
3: Especially
2: please.
3: In March.
2: We're tired of hearing about March.
6: It sounded good too. I think it was really fun to play. I've played at my fair share of parking lots, and
2: yeah,
6: I think it was.
0: It's a good parking lot to play in.
3: Yeah, it's nice.
0: It's a damn good parking lot.
3: I actually think there were more people here today than there were last month.
0: Yeah. We were allowed to promote a little bit more this time. The one in September, it was a pilot, and we got to make sure that we're doing everything right. No one's getting hurt. People show up, nothing happens or anything like that. So the tester worked, and we're able to promote it now. We do a little bit of promoting on this. We only really started this week, and there, I would say maybe 40, 50 people outside.
2: I think the lineup was just really good, too.
0: Mm-hmm.
2: Big fans of both of them. We played with Delinquent for the first time a few weeks ago or something at NMSU.
3: I love
2: them. And they
3: them.
2: Were awesome.
6: They're so cool.
2: Mm-hmm. And then Light Tube is just, our sweet boy, Avery.
3: Our sweet Bowie. We love him.
2: And Julian, and their new drummer, Rocks.
6: John,
2: yeah. He kills
6: John
2: it.
6: Rocks.
2: John Rocks. John Rocks on the radio.
6: Killing Q.
2: Radio stations aren't doing cool stuff like this in El Paso, so we appreciate you guys.
0: They're not?
2: Doing this.
6: No,
2: they don't care about us.
6: We've never had a radio interview.
5: KLAQ has been playing the same music since 2002.
3: They did play us.
6: They did.
2: Yeah.
5: Oh, never
3: Couple
5: mind.
3: Times.
5: I take it.
3: Shout out Daniel Paulus.
2: Shout out Daniel Paulus. But
0: he's great.
2: I don't need to hear Black Hole Sun ever again. Or Enter Sandman.
0: Sounds like a hater to me. You're not going to see Metallica Limp Bizkit?
2: If someone pays for me to go, I'll go.
3: Yeah.
5: Metallica and Limp Bizkit?
3: And Limp Bizkit.
0: It's Metallica and
3: I
0: Limp
3: Bizkit. I gotta get my limp on.
0: And they're playing in El Paso.
2: I know.
6: What?
2: Yes.
6: I didn't know it was Limp Bizkit.
3: But it's like $1 million.
6: It's chump change.
3: Yeah.
6: Chump change right. For a rich guy like
3: is it? Is it at the Sun Bowl?
2: I don't know.
3: Oh, because you can't even climb on the mountain anymore.
0: Where else would it be?
7: Yeah. It's just one of those days.
2: Yeah,
0: it's a love place. Buzz.
2: Yeah,
3: love buzz. Metallica and
2: at the
3: Limp
2: music
3: Bizkit.
2: Gallery. Yeah, I mean, I don't pay attention because we can't afford that.
3: Yeah, I don't even know.
2: We're trying to sell out as soon as possible, though. So
5: with a name like Mia Antifa, though, there goes all the
3: easy,
5: corporate money.
3: Easy.
0: Is there flash photography happening?
6: Yes.
0: Okay.
2: Is that okay?
0: That's fine.
2: It's not a seizure.
0: I just don't know where it's happening.
5: It's not the psychosis, I promise.
2: Don't worry about
3: it's
2: it.
3: Guys, not a person.
0: You guys look that like pretty cool.
2: We have cameras in the walls.
0: That you have a flash photographer here. You play out of, like, you've played some shows out of El Paso. Like, where do you travel to?
6: Ooh, a lot of Texas shows.
5: We did Lubbock the other day.
2: Yeah.
5: With our friends.
3: Yeah,
5: Go Johnson.
2: We love Lubbock, but we've toured a good amount.
3: I think the farthest probably like SoCal or like Salt Lake. We went to Salt Lake.
5: Oh, that was a fun one.
3: That was really fun.
2: Shout out the Odd Advantage for taking us out on tour. But yeah, we've done like all of the places that matter in Texas for the most part.
0: Anyone in Texas ever get angry at your lyrical content?
3: Oh yeah, that's a good story. You want to tell the story?
6: Houston.
2: We got beef with Houston.
3: These three individuals.
2: No,
3: but
2: the whole
3: all of
2: city
3: Houston.
2: Can get it.
5: Except for Days and Days.
2: We played a show in Houston.
3: Oh, and Punk with the Camera.
2: On our first tour. And, first we played with these indie bands. And, like, they brought a pretty good crowd. But then when we went on, they all stayed outside, including the bands we were playing with. There was, like, six people inside. watching us.
3: There were exactly six people.
2: There was exactly six people inside, which we don't care. We'll play for six people. We don't
6: for just one person.
2: Yeah.
3: Your friend.
2: And then, but so we're doing our thing for the six people, and then we get to our song ACAB. It has a part in there where we're just kind of repeating F the police over and over again. And so we get to that part, and three of the six people get up and walk out. So we lost half the audience on that one.
3: I don't know what they expect.
2: They came to see me at Antifa and expected us to have, like, great, I don't know, favorable views on policing.
3: Favorable. That part's usually a crowd pleaser.
2: Yeah.
5: They were like, these anti-fascists don't like the police? What?
6: My word.
3: I'm
5: clutching my pearls.
2: So, yeah, all of Houston's on the list.
3: On the naughty list.
2: The naughty list, yeah. I'm trying really hard not to.
3: I know, me too.
5: It was so hard last time when I was doing this.
2: Yeah.
5: I was like, oh.
6: I don't know. You shouldn't say bad words anyway, guys.
2: I know.
5: Yeah, you're right.
3: I'm going to say the F word.
6: Free.
0: All right, so we are back in a station right now. They can't talk anymore. All right, I want a thumbs up. No F words? Okay. All right, just want to make sure there's no F words.
3: Fanny.
5: What about friend?
3: Friend.
2: The W word.
3: What is the W word?
5: Worm.
2: Worm.
3: Oh, jeez.
2: You stupid worm. Sorry. Okay.
0: Can you be serious and be a ska band?
2: We're so serious.
0: Is there, like, serious ska music?
2: You're looking at
5: street
2: it.
5: Light.
3: You're looking at it. Yeah. I'm seriously ska.
2: I think
3: scarred out.
2: I
3: right
2: think
3: now.
2: It's a misconception. I think there's a lot of very serious ska bands.
5: Op Ivy.
3: But, like, what's serious? What do you mean serious? Yeah.
5: Street Light.
0: I feel like there's just an unserious vibe that goes with most, like, not lyrically.
2: Yeah.
0: But, like, most ska bands, I've known a few.
2: Uh-huh.
0: Have the same kind of, like, joking vibe. It's not as...
2: Oh, yeah.
0: You're not getting into, like, a room with, like, super stoic and serious people.
2: Yeah. Like, if you were to interview, what, like, Tool or something?
3: Yeah.
2: I imagine those guys would be very... I don't know. Why
6: stoic?
2: Life's too short to not have fun with your friends. That's the best part of being in a band.
0: What's the worst part?
5: Of life?
3: No.
0: Yeah, of life.
3: The worst part of life?
2: The best part and the worst part of being in the band is the people in the band.
3: Where most of us are related. Like, most of us are related somehow.
2: Yeah, Sam's my brother. We're cousins. They're married.
3: Well, I'm cousins with you, too.
2: Yeah.
3: And that's we can't be related to a dog.
5: I'm legally family with you now.
2: And that's just our pet, the dog.
3: And those are my children in the corner. Probably.
2: Oh, yeah.
1: Hi.
0: Oh, there's actual children over there.
5: They said hi.
0: I didn't see
3: my two kids.
0: That's awesome.
3: They're sneaky.
0: That's awesome. What's next? What are you doing? Like, any other shows coming up? Any recording anything? Are you having fun?
2: Oh, we're playing with Jer of Ska Tune Network fame in El Paso in November.
3: November.
5: 11/9.
2: So if you've seen Ska Tune Network and Jer and like their stuff, they'll be stopping by on their tour with us. But other than that, we're really trying hard to finish our record we've been working on. It'll be our second full-length studio album.
0: What's the process like getting that together?
3: really,
2: time
3: really
2: and
3: long.
2: Money. Yeah, right now we're almost done actually, like, recording the instruments. After that, it's going to have to go through mixing and mastering. As you've seen, we're a band who likes a lot of, like, layers and complexity in our arrangements and many different voices and stuff. So
3: that's fun to...
2: Yeah, it makes everything...
6: To reel-to-reel or 8-track?
2: Yeah, it's fun.
5: Shout out Ross.
2: Yeah, shout out Ross. Brainville, Hush Hush Recordings.
5: You know, Tom, you said that we've, like, had, like, so many, like, almost crossing paths. But, like, Ross, he's our engineer, producer, recording guy. He's never seen us, and he's recorded two of our albums.
3: He's never seen us live. Never no, I mean, he's seen our bodies and our faces.
0: Seen you live.
2: Yeah, yeah.
3: He's never seen us play.
0: Like, how did he do that? The punchline is he's blind.
3: He's never seen us once.
2: The blind engineer. Ross Ingram.
3: Yeah, so, I mean, well, we've released, what, two songs off of that album. Yeah.
0: Any good?
3: No.
2: Yeah.
6: It's a ska song.
2: It could be better.
3: Ska.
2: Yeah, ska. So.
3: Well, one of them is. Yeah, yes. One of them is not ska, so that it's good.
2: That one's good.
5: Yeah, that one's really good.
2: Yeah.
6: Yeah.
3: But yeah, our last two songs, right, today?
2: Yeah. Blood. What? Oh, and the other song.
3: Our last two songs, are we releasing those?
2: Yeah.
3: Yeah, are we saying that?
2: Yeah.
3: Okay. I didn't know what you were saying.
2: Oh, okay. Oh, I know what you're saying now. The last two songs we played tonight.
3: Yes.
2: Will be the next songs we release.
3: Yes. Okay. I didn't know if that was a secret or not.
0: Okay.
2: I thought you were saying like the last two songs we released.
3: Oh, yeah.
2: Like, but we released them already.
0: If you all were pro wrestlers, what would your finishing move be called?
2: Whoa.
3: The march. I just march on him.
2: The guillotine.
6: Bury the bone.
3: Bury the bone.
0: The dog.
3: The dog.
5: The writhing worm.
3: What about you, Sammy?
1: What about me? What's the question?
6: Oh, yeah.
0: There's no headphones.
2: If you were a pro wrestler, what would your finishing move be?
1: It would have flying in it. I don't know exactly, but like flying.
2: The flying trombone.
1: Yeah.
3: The flying bone.
1: Exactly.
3: The flying nimbus.
2: What about you?
0: Me?
2: Yeah.
0: Be the Larkin Bomb.
2: The Larkin Bomb?
0: Yeah. I've sketched it. I had younger brothers growing up, so I know this.
3: Yeah,
0: one.
3: Yeah.
2: Oh, okay.
0: And it's got me in a lot of trouble. So.
6: Is it radioactive?
0: A little bit.
2: He's my little brother. I was very nice to him all the time.
0: You all never like beat each other up?
2: He doesn't have a mic, so he can't talk. I'm just going to say it.
1: Okay, okay.
2: Of course not. Never. Oh, dang it.
3: Did you beat each other up as kids?
1: I mean, they say love hurts, and they were right, so.
3: So do with that what you will.
1: Yeah.
0: And everybody's from El Paso?
2: Yeah.
5: Yeah.
0: There's no one that traveled in from anywhere else?
2: No.
3: Jerm was born somewhere else.
2: Jerm was born in McAllen. Shout out McAllen. We've played McAllen a few times. Yeah. It's awesome.
3: Have you ever been to McAllen?
0: I think so. I think so. There's an Air Force base there, right?
2: Sure.
3: I think so.
0: Yeah.
3: Yeah.
0: Yeah, I think there's an Air Force base
3: there. Oh, it's super awesome there. Their music scene, I mean, it's a smaller city than here, and like it's a lively, lively music scene.
0: Oh, really?
2: Yeah. Check out Twin Eater.
0: How are you, writing process? Like, so when you're recording something, like, how are you getting, like, scratch tracks down? How are you getting demos down to know what's actually going to go towards a final recording or a final pressing?
2: So I guess like starting process, usually like one of us will come up with the main like idea for the song, pretty much like fleshed out. We'll usually record a little demo on our own, and then bring it to the guys, be like, this is what the song's like, and then we all just kind of jam it together, and then that on its own gives everyone, we're never like, learn this exactly the way I played it.
3: No, that's what I did on both of my songs, well, actually. Yeah,
2: except Mickey. But Mickey's really good at music and arranging, so we're happy to do that. It's just difficult because she's a good musician.
3: Thank you. No, I don't know. I don't write very often. I've only written really two songs, and we played both of them today. And so I don't know what it is.
0: That's two for two.
3: What?
2: Two hits.
0: That's two for two.
3: Yeah. So I don't know. I feel like I just want it exactly the way that I wrote it. But yeah, basically that's generally how we do it.
2: Yeah. Every now and then we'll kind of come with like a part of song idea or like a riff or something. We have a song that a lot of people like called Vasectomy. And that one kind of came like piecework. Mm-hmm. And I think it's one of our best songs. Mm-hmm. The last song we played tonight, Violence, that was also just kind of piecework. Putting it all together. And then yeah, I mean, once we feel like it's ready to record, we've done some self-recording, which is usually just like multi-tracking. Our last record, we really wanted to capture like our live feel and live energy. So we tried to record as much of it live as we could, like on the floor, like
3: Just one big room.
2: Yeah, instead of doing like drums first and then like bass and then guitars, it was like we're all just going to play together and record it and hopefully.
3: And overdub whatever we need. And it's vocals really too, right? Cool. Mm-hmm. Vocals we didn't record.
2: Yeah, but everything except the vocals.
3: And horns. Horns.
0: And do you prefer to live track that way?
2: Now I do.
3: I do too.
5: Yeah, yeah, I think that's way funner.
2: I was scared. Ross, the first time we went in, he was like trying to encourage me to do that. And I was like, no. Yeah, I've heard only like good bands do that. So I was a little scared. And then our next record, the record came out and it sounds great and amazing, but it didn't like feel like us exactly. Like we had really fallen in love with our live sound and live energy. And so I was like, all right, let's do it, man. Let's try it out. And yeah, now I love it.
6: It really captures the energy of how we play it live. And even now the songs that we play live they have their own sound to it.
3: Yeah, yeah. They're like a different song.
6: Yeah, entirely.
2: Mm-hmm.
6: It's cool. It's a whole new experience. I really like the way it sounds when we track live because it's just getting the real idea of how it'll sound when we play it in front of people.
5: Yeah.
0: From a recording standpoint, it's more challenging, I'd say, to track.
2: Oh, yeah, live. Yeah.
0: I mean, the sound you gotta hide the amps, instrument. Like you gotta figure out where the bleed's coming from and exactly how to put things up. So that's cool. That's cool that you can have success with that because that's a little tricky.
3: Yeah,
0: it can be tricky.
2: Yeah,
3: I feel like for the drums, it's a lot of pressure because you can't really punch in or overdub. I think half of them.
2: Yeah, we had a click. Maybe about half of them we used a click.
3: And then there were a couple of songs that we did like one, how do you say it?
6: Section
3: like two songs together as one. So like nonstop two songs. Mm-hmm. So that was a lot of pressure for me, guys.
2: Yeah, yeah.
0: We got about 1 minute left, guys. So social, where are we at? The website, how do you find Mia and Diva?
2: Instagram mostly is where we're active. Most active.
6: Mm-hmm. Mm-hmm. TikTok.
2: It's just Mia and Tifa on Instagram.
0: Cool.
2: We got TikTok.
6: Patreon.
2: Yeah.
3: Patreon. We just started that last month.
0: That's cool. What are some of the perks?
6: You get early access.
3: Early access, behind the scenes. What else?
2: Song breakdowns.
5: You can make our set list.
2: Yeah. 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
0: 3, 2, 1, thank you all for showing up. 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
2: Thank you.
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I'm here live in the studio. 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We just heard new music from Kalela. That was Don't Piss Me Off. Always super look forward to new releases from her. They don't come often enough. That is off of her new album, New Avatar. Her first release since Raven, which came out a couple years ago, and it's just one of my absolute favorite albums of that year. So really been enjoying that new music from Kalela. Hope you enjoyed that one too. Before that, we heard Abra with Feel. And then before that, some more new music. Panda Bear from Animal Collective with Sonic Boom from Spaceman 3. That is their track, Never Given In, that we heard. That is off of their second collaborative album that those two have put out. The new one is called A Question of When. And then before that, we heard the Pet Shop Boys with their hit cover of Always On My Mind. That goes out to Dr. Toe Tap. The song of the summer, probably heard that song 50 times this summer, and God, is it a good one. Hope you enjoyed it. I think tonight is maybe the last night of summer. It is pouring rain outside right now here in Las Cruces. The temps are dropping. I think that is a wrap on this summer, and that was my favorite song I listened to over and over. Then I opened up the hour with B-52s. We heard Dance This Mess Around. That catches us up. And let's get into some more music. Here's some more new music. This is a new track from Fortet.

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This is The Lost Highway. We're currently listening to KMRU with the track Klang. Before that, we heard the German electronic artist Gas with Pop 4 off of his classic release Pop. Before that, some new music from the techno artist Debit. We heard Assimilate, that's off the new album Potpourri. And then before that, also some new music from Fortet. We heard track 2. And after we ride this track out by KMRU, I'm going to get into a brief block of some early 90s Czech shoegaze. We're going to hear some super cool stuff. First off, the band Here. And then after that, we'll hear one of my current favorites, a band called The Ecstasy of St. Teresa. So don't change that dial. Lots more good music coming up here on KTAL Community Radio.

Man, I love those guys. That might be my favorite band right now. That was The Ecstasy of St. Teresa. And then before that, we heard Here. Both of those were groups that were right at the forefront of the shoegaze scene in what was still Czechoslovakia in the early 90s. Super cool scene there. Right after the fall of the Berlin Wall started building up, and some really great releases in the early 90s. That Ecstasy of St. Teresa song is off of their EP Pigment. Came out in 91. And we heard the track What's off of that. And then they also put out a really fabulous LP in 92 called Susurrate. And then they went on to do some more kind of experimental electronic stuff after that, which is cool too, but those first two releases by them are just outstanding. That Here track we heard is called Lanes. That was off of Swirl. That came out in 93, so right after the formation of the Czech Republic. They were super active in that scene as well. That release, Swirl, was just recently put out by a cool label in Czechia called Stone to Death Records. Really great that that release has made its way back out into the world. And I'm going to wrap up the hour with one last track. We're going to hear a really awesome group out of Mason City, Iowa, of all places. They're called Why Bother. They've been putting out a lot of really great music on Bandcamp these past several years. And so we'll hear a brand new one from Why Bother. I suppose a very appropriate track for the times we're living in. We're going to hear AI Lobotomy off of that release. The release is called Beyond Step One. And then that'll do it for this week's episode of The Lost Highway. I'll be back here live in the studio next Monday night at 8 p.m. And this episode will be rebroadcast on Saturday night at 9 p.m. But you should really tune in on Saturday nights starting around 6 o'clock. We got a great block of music programs every Saturday evening. 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Here is Why Bother.

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Okay, happy birthday to my brother, Tom, TK Kaz's. It's a big number. Yeah. It's a big number, TK. 7-0. Mr. Milo, 7-0.

Yes, it's a radio birthday card to Mr. Milo, my fellow college DJ TK. Happy 70th birthday, TK Kansas.

The Beatles, the White Album, Birthday. Happy 70th, TK. And also, from the Ram album, early McCartney solo work, Monkberry Moon Delight. Okay, up next, we have the Cosmic Sea. Anthony Saturno. Beautiful stuff.

Hey, it's KTAL Community Radio, KTALLV 101.5 Las Cruces with, yes, the Mommy Heads and Anthony Saturno, a fresh track from him. And now here's a guy that can really rock. Mike, I know you're listening. Mike Dyson, brand new drop called Heavyweight. And Mike, you can really rock it. You deliver, man. I just want to say thank you for the assist. Heavyweight Mike Dyson, brand new music, once again from the Buzzman.

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In excess, Led Zeppelin and Mike Dyson. Mike, part of the new music mix here today on Reeling in the Years. Here's some more new music from Brian Olsen, Ghost. Yeah. Brian Olsen.

0: hats off, or should we say on, for our new line of K-Tal swag. You'll look cooler than a drive-by trucker, Cosmic Paradise.
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2: Okay, so we heard from new music, Brian Olsen. We had Firefall and we had the Eagles, and now yet another new music track. The Buzzman is on a fresh track roll in this edition of Reelin' in the Ears. This is Mind. Let's break free. Let's break free. Mind. Mind you.

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And Chet, You Gonna Be My Girl. Up next, the new music binge continues with Woodhill out of Australia. Left to My Own Devices.

The extended play version of Billy Idol. Dancing with myself at Woodhill out of Australia, left to my own devices. Hope you're enjoying this edition of Reeling in the Years with your buddy, the Buzzman. It's been a new music binge and one last shot out of the barrel with Time for Change. All because of you. Hello, David. David Page and Time for Change out of Boise, Idaho.

Yeah, independent rockers are all over the landscape of this week's Reel It In the Years with your host, the Buzzman. Time for change out of Boise, Idaho, all because of you. And it completes our drop of seven brand new, never heard before tracks, as only the Buzzman can produce them. Now some Robin Trower. Let's light the smoking lamp, huh? It's about that time, folks. Happy weekend, everybody. I'm too rolling stoned. Light the smoking lamp.

Japan, Rust Never Sleeps. Some say he's the godfather of heavy metal. Open to discussion, Neil Young. Hey, hey, my, my, Into the Black. Robin Trower, Two Rolling Stones. Happy weekend, everybody. Billy Idol's Dancing with Myself. The Dance Extended Version. Another piece of vinyl, man, and Woodhill. Left to my own devices. It's KTALLP, Las Cruces. It's Pink Floyd. Shine On, You Crazy Diamond, Part 2.

as the Buzzman. Thank you for hanging with me. Let the moment seize you. KTAL Community Radio, where rock and roll lives commercial free, mama. Here's some Jeff Beck with Jan Hammer, the freeway jam for all you drive time freaks out there.

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yeah, welcome to Sunday. Wait, what day is it? Oh, it's Wednesday. Ah! Welcome to Wednesday night service in the wide world of funk with the Wolfman Max. You just heard a medley by the Soul Soul Orchestra. Nice and Nasty with Get Away, and before that, Amor Santos. Before that, you heard First Time Around by Sky. Van McCoy and the Soul City Symphony with his version of Pick Up the Pieces, better known as Played by the Average White Band.

of you that missed it, in September you will have a chance to come to another information session. Learn how you can get on the radio and groove and move and play the things that you like to get down to. Not where you're being forced to play. Not what you're being force-fed to hear. Or spoon-fed in some cases.

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Let's get it going with a little bit of Inner Life. A tune called Moment of My Life. Y'all keep your boogie shoes on.

it all. You just heard Swahili Boogie by Van McCoy. Before that, another taste

before that, the Seoul Symphony Orchestra featuring Van McCoy with their cover of Fire. Something we don't like a whole lot out here in the Southwest. In the West, period. Even Canada a couple years ago. Jeez. But of course, that is originally by, you guessed it, the Ohio Players. Before that, Runaway. Uncredited. I do not know who the singer is for that, so that's unknown.

smooth. But if you've been DJing as long as the Wolfman has, you'll get by. We set off that set with Inner Life, with a tune called Moment in My Life, and it's all mine. The thing about the soul records we went through this first hour, and that label is when I was a little bit of my time as a child was in Northwest Florida, around Pensacola. But we also stayed in Panama City as well for a little while. Gulf Coast Community College had a great radio station on Saturday mornings. This DJ would play old school hip hop, some of the new stuff coming up.

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World of Funk with the Wolfman Max tonight, getting down on the disco sounds. There would be no techno and no house music if it weren't for disco. A lot of people hated disco back in the day and said it wouldn't last, kind of like hip-hop, that it was a fad, it wouldn't stick around. Oh, time definitely proved different, didn't it? Techno and house music took over the world, but disco was the foundation. Without disco, there'd be no house. You just heard Papa's Got with I Wanna Love, the Al Kent edit. K-E-N-T, like Clark.

Wait a minute. Sorry, I need my glasses. That's a sign. It's just another link. Before that, Family of Eve. With I Wanna Be Loved by You, the Kenny Dope edit of that. I love that version. And we start off the set with Sugar Bear Johnson. With When Your Jones Comes Down. Now I'm Obama satisfying your Jones tonight, and you dusted off them old boogie shoes. Let's get in the mood, you know what I mean?

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LCCommunityRadio.org sounds so sweet, don't you agree? But let the wolf man stop yapping and let's get into some Jesse G with That's Hot. And I ain't forgot, welcome to the Dirty 930. Are you worthy?

Yeah, the Piranha People with Bronny and Man. Before that, Wayne Ford with the very lengthy Dance to the Beat, Freak Out. It was done in a studio far, far away, in a time where there was no such thing as quantize or digital editing.

MLB studio for the information session, 6:30 to 7:30 p.m. on that Monday. Once again, we are at 121 Wyatt Drive in the AA005. 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

An interesting fact about tomatoes and Mexico is that tomatoes actually originated in pre-Columbian Mexico. This edible berry was brought from Mexico to Europe in 1519 by Cortes, the Spanish explorer. The exact origin of the tomato plant is not known. However, it was domesticated in the lands of Mesoamerica between Mexico and northern Costa Rica. During 500 BC, the Aztecs managed to domesticate tomato and integrate it into their cuisine.

0: The two candidates for Doña Ana County Sheriff will meet in a candidate forum Tuesday, October 6th from 6 to 8 p.m. at the Sombra Antigua Winery in Anthony. The forum will be run by the Southwest Organizing Project. All are invited, and Spanish interpretation will be available.
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Tell me, Jaws. 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Or is it just because everyone calls you Jaws? Jaws.

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We went into her parlor and she cooled me with her fan, but said I'll go no further with a fantasy-making man. I said I'd walk on Pontchartrain for what you have today, just a drink from your deep well and I'll be on my way. She laughed and heaven filled the room, said this I give to you. 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

Then her voice came through the storm. It's more than flesh I deal, and you will have to pay for any wisdom that you steal. I woke to tinted windows and lavender and red. The first station of the cross was just above my head. I awoke to gargoyles and a hard bench for my bed. Jesus Christ and Pontius Pilate were just

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0: Hats off, or should we say on, for our new line of K-Tal swag. You'll look cooler than a drive-by trucker, Cosmic Paradise.
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1: Mexico introduced to Europe and the world chilies, corn, tomatoes, chocolate, and vanilla. Regarding the chilies, what we call hatch was still in Mexico in the late 15th and early 16th centuries when explorers took those products back to Europe.

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0: Candidates for County Commission, District 1, will face off in a candidate forum Thursday, October 8th from 6 to 8 p.m. at the San Miguel Parish Hall on Highway 28. The forum will be run by the Southwest Organizing Project. All are invited. 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
1: Bring out a friend of mine who wrote this next song, John Prine.

My brother and I went strolling long ago with our father down Juarez Avenue. We were going to see Miguel the silversmith and some other men my father knew. When a voice from a darkened doorway said, "Señor, come in, take a look. I have something to show you that you have never seen, and perhaps you've read in your history book."

an eerie tale from our newfound friend and guide. He said, "You know, when they killed Pancho Villa, before they put him in the ground, some cobarde cut off his ugly head, and never has it ever been found." Then he pulled out a small, ancient, dusty trunk and unlocked and unlatched its apparatus. And with a flourish, he revealed its contents, a human skull staring back at us. "An oportunidad like this, señor, does not present itself todos los días. For 100 pesos, you can possess this prize, the authentic skull of Pancho Villa.

that an opportunity like that doesn't come round every day. A bargain was reached. Dad picked up the trunk, and the three of us went on our way. Down to the plaza in front of the old cathedral, whose walls still had the bullet holes Pancho had made. When a street vendor with a box neath his arm approached us sitting there in the shade. "My friend, I have something in this box for you, and I swear on La Santa Maria." He cracked open the lid. We peered in as he said, "The authentic skull of Pancho Villa. La calavera autentica de Pancho Villa." My father scoffed, "That can't be old Pancho's skull. I have the authentic one right here." He opened the trunk right there on the park bench, and the street vendor drew very near. He carefully studied the two bony globes with an aura of consternation. His was the larger, my father's more small, so he offered this explanation. "Es cierto, you own the skull of Pancho Villa, but my friend, you must understand, that was his skull when he was but a child. This is his skull when he was a man." We crossed the Rio Grande on the bridge into El Paso, where the border guards all knew my dad. So nobody mentioned the boxes that we carried or asked what it was that we had. My father seemed quite satisfied with himself, but we knew Mom wouldn't like the idea. No, she would not be pleased that we were the new trustees.

origins of cultivating chili peppers have been traced to East Central Mexico some 6,000 years ago. They were one of the first self-pollinating crops cultivated in Mexico. Domestication and use in local cuisine was found in prehistoric times in early Mesoamerica, the region that extends from Central Mexico to Central America and northern Costa Rica.

0: Walk with a Doc is held the second Saturday of each month, beginning at 9 a.m. at Young Park. Each event starts with a brief discussion on a health topic, followed by a walk, during which participants will have the opportunity to chat with the leader and ask questions about healthcare issues. To relieve his bellyache, I said, Doctor, ain't there
1: nothing I can take? I said, Doctor. This is Devin Eggers from the progressive music project Surface of the Sun, and you're tuned to KTAL LP 101.5 FM Las Cruces.

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down on Fallon Street. 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

Mexico is one of the six cradles of civilization. The others are Egypt, Mesopotamia, the Indus Valley, China, and Peru. The Maya and the Aztecs were just the two most notable of the many advanced Mesoamerican civilizations Mexico knew.

0: The two candidates for Doña Ana County Sheriff will meet in a candidate forum Tuesday, October 6th from 6 to 8 p.m. at the Sombra Antigua Winery in Anthony. The forum will be run by the Southwest Organizing Project. All are invited, and Spanish interpretation will be available.
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I'd be here where I am like this with you, my dear. My

What's happening, y'all? It's DJ Tone Deaf, host of the Smear Campaign. I'll be playing some punk, hardcore, indie, whatever other obscurities I feel like playing. 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
1: Mexico is the 10th most populated country in the world, with approximately 130 million people. By area, Mexico is the 14th largest country in the world. 8 out of the current 50 United States exist on the land that used to belong to Mexico. Prior to 1822, Texas, Arizona, Colorado, Utah, California, and New Mexico were all Spanish colonies. Today, Mexico is the most populous Spanish-speaking country in the world. The U.S. stands second on the list with 52 million, ahead of Colombia with 48 million, and Spain with 46 million.

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0: Welcome to another edition of Music from Nine Wyatt, program heard on the fifth Tuesday of the month. And in 2026, there's just four of those. This one in September, there'll be another in December, so mark your calendars for that. Try to focus on an event or a trend or something each time. And this time, we're going to journey to Chicago and to a folk club called the Gate of Horn. You may have heard of it, but perhaps not. It isn't as famous as Greenwich Village or Laurel Canyon or those kind of things, but it did provide the place for many performers to become known, and you will know some of those because some of them are household names and others not so much. So we'll cover both of those. So the Gate of Horn was in Chicago, as I said. It was in the basement of the Rice Hotel originally, on the corner of North Dearborn and Chicago Avenue. It was started by Albert Grossman and a partner, Les Brown. But the key person was Albert Grossman. So in July of 1956, they opened up this 100-seat folk club and started booking some really important names. And the reason that Albert Grossman is the key person is that not only did he start the folk club, and he grew up in Chicago, but he also became a manager of some of the iconic folk people in the business. And that included Bob Dylan and Peter Paul Mary, among others. Also, in 1959, he partnered with people at the Newport Jazz Festival and created the Newport Folk Festival, again, featuring some of the most important acts of the era, and also serving as a venue for some of the blues artists, black blues artists in particular, from the South that had not been recognized. They brought them north and exposed them to a whole new audience. So Albert Grossman played a really key role. And later he actually moved to Woodstock, New York, and started a record label there, Bearsville Records. And he was the one who introduced Bob Dylan to Woodstock. And the rest is history, as they say. So I thought a good place to start would be with Roger McGuinn. Roger McGuinn grew up in Chicago, hung out at the Gate of Horn when he was in high school, starting very young, and he picked up a lot of the things that he brought later to the Byrds and other things that he did. But he was just a kid hanging out, and he will tell you the story of being at the Gate of Horn in this song.
1: Some of my earliest memories playing in public down at the Gate of Horn Folk Club in Chicago. It was a wonderful place where Judy Collins used to play and Peter Yarrow, Tommy Makem, and the Clancy Brothers. I used to have a coffee house gig up the street, and I'd take my guitar and banjo down to the Gate of Horn and hang out. And one night I got there, and there was a jam session going on with Theodore Bickel and the Limelighters, and they were playing a lot of guitars, and I had my banjo with me, so they said, "Break out the banjo. We don't have one of those going." So I did. And I played banjo with them until about 5 o'clock in the morning. That's when the place closed. And after that, they said, "You know, we're thinking about hiring somebody to play backup because Glenn Yarbrough doesn't want to play guitar anymore." So they hired me as a guitar player. They said, "When can you start?" And I said, "Well, I get out of high school in June." They said, "High school, huh? Well, we'll give you a call in June." So I went back to high school and forgot about the whole thing, and June rolled around. And I got a call from California. It was the Limelighters. And they said, "You still want that job we talked about?" And I said, "Yeah." So they sent me a plane ticket, and I went out to the West Coast. And it all started at the Gate of Horn.

0: very influential guitar player, folk singer from the era, and he was the key person at the beginning of Gate of Horn. Albert Grossman saw him perform, opened the club, and got Bob to come not only and play, but he emceed many of the acts and helped get the talent. And that 12-string, he was a great guitar player. A lot of people picked up from that. There are stories about Bob Dylan sitting in the back of the Gate of Horn and copying down the chord changes that Bob Gibson was using up on stage. He also was very influential in teaching Phil Oakes some of the guitar licks and giving him a richer palette of music for his songs, including some things that were kind of jazz-oriented. Bob Gibson, very influential key player. Let's hear from Bob Gibson.
1: On to the Ballad of John Riley.

0: is just a little bitty bitty bitty baby.
1: Just a little thinker.
0: He decided when he growed up he was gonna be a thinking man.
1: With a filter.
0: Yes, sir, so he went to school for it. Studied all about algebra and thinking, geometry and thinking, trigonometry and thinking, calculus and thinking.
1: Count.
0: A little trouble with English, though.

0: tell you, Greek kind of threw him there, too. Homer's gonna be the death of me, Lord, Lord. Homer's gonna be the death of me.
1: Jethro, too.
0: Yes, sir, that's what old John Henry did. Went to school and became a very, very competent thinker, which is unusual. Went out into the business world where they do a lot of heavy thinking and got a job as a thinking man. For a while, he was with the Chicago Tribune thinking up thoughts for the day.
1: And for a time, he had a job working with the Weather Bureau thinking up girls' names for hurricanes.
0: He was thinking up a storm, I'll tell you.
1: For a while, he had a job with the Atomic Energy Commission thinking up bombs.
0: And for a while, he had a job writing our comedy material thinking up bombs, yeah. You know, for a while, he's with the federal government thinking up excuses.
1: A big job, I tell you. Well, one day, they brought an efficiency expert around on the job, and he figured out John Henry's fringe benefits. And he hollered out,

Suppose that John Henry and the computer have a race. The inventor punched out a card for the computer. John Henry stepped into the isolation booth. Ralph Edwards read him his question.

0: had an awful fate of John Henry, the thinking man. Couldn't stop thinking. Killing him every minute of it.
1: Twisted him up.
2: They took John Henry to the bug house.

0: smiling like he knows.
1: Another example of a beautiful old song that was.
0: Sad I sit on Butternut Hill. Who could blame me? Cry my fill. And every tear would turn a mill. Johnny has gone for a soldier.

0: like Francis Bay. Johnny has gone for a soldier.
1: Bob Gibson did the song about John Riley, classic folk song. And then he teamed up with a guy named Bob Camp, and they did a lot of things together starting at the Gate of Horn. And that was called The Thinking Man. And then Johnny's Gone for a Soldier, and two kind of interesting send-ups of classic folk songs. Pretty interesting stuff that, yes, Bob Gibson and Bob Camp. 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And there's also the archives. You can listen to the programs after the fact. The Gate of Horn featured an eclectic lineup of people, some really nice blues stuff. Brownie McGee was featured there on a number of occasions, both alone and with Sonny Terry, that he was best known for playing with. And a woman named Bonnie Dobson, who probably isn't that well known, but should be better known, did a lot of interesting things, also played there. So here's a song from each of them.

Bonnie Dobson did a very interesting song there called Who Are These Men? And that's a question we're still asking. Then classic blues from Brownie McGee, Death of Blind Boy Fuller. Well, while we're on the subject of blues, Josh White, the original Josh White, not Josh White Jr., who was his son, but Josh White the first, he played at the Gate of Horn on a number of occasions. So here's a song from Josh White called Prison Road.

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I'm featuring songs from performers from the Gate of Horn, the Chicago area folk club from back in the 50s and 60s and beyond. As I mentioned, there were performers who were not so well known, and then there were the legendary performers. And one of the legends, of course, was Joan Baez. But Joan Baez performed there very early in her career. I was reading an interview that she did some years ago about that experience. I don't have a recording of it, but I will quote a little bit of it from Joan Baez. She said about playing at the Gate of Horn, "That was a very big deal for me. I was 18 or 19. I was scared to death. I was afraid if I sang somewhere where they were selling booze, I'd go to hell. That's where I was at that point in my life. I heard that Albert Grossman was trying to convince my parents I should come and sing at the Gate of Horn. And I heard one of them say, 'Oh, she'll never do it. She's too scared.' So I immediately said, 'Okay.'" She ended up playing at the Gate of Horn for 2 or 3 weeks. And interestingly, to tell you where things were at, she was the opening act for Bob Gibson. Obviously, she went on to some higher heights. Here's a song that she recorded very early on, I think in 1959. So she's very young and just getting started. And in those days, she did a lot of traditional songs rather than the more contemporary singer-songwriter things. Here's Joan Baez.

Joan Baez doing Black is the Color, an early song from her, and one that she undoubtedly performed at the Gate of Horn. Also interesting to note that in that same interview, Joan Baez talks about the discrimination that she experienced in California, where she grew up as a Mexican-American, and how her two siblings, who did not look Mexican, her father was Mexican, her mother was in the U.S. Caucasian, and her two sisters did not look Mexican. They had no problems in school, but Joan was an outsider, and it affected her career, her outlook on life, and I think that's why she tried to help so many people, and has continued to help. She's still with us, of course. Joan Baez. As I said, everyone who performed there was not famous. There was a performer named Joe Mapes who did some really nice stuff. And we'll hear a song called Banks of the Roses from her.

0: That was Joe Mapes' The Banks of the Roses. Nice song from her time at the Gate of Horn. Well, a lot of different types of performers performed at the Gate of Horn, and one of those was Shel Silverstein, probably best known as an author and an illustrator, a cartoonist, writer, and also a musician, of course. And he did some fun stuff. So here's a song from Shel Silverstein.
1: In a pad with no heat, up on Sullivan Street, the last of the hipsters lay dying, wearing his shade so like no one could tell, like whether or not he was crying. All the junkies and lonely

Shel Silverstein there with Bury Me in My Shades, kind of fun send-up of the hippie thing. And, well, Shel did a lot of fun stuff like that. So you are listening to Music from 9 Wyatt on Radio KTAL, KTALLP 101.5 FM, Las Cruces. One of the people who performed a lot at the Gate of Horn, she actually put out an album with that title. And the Gate of Horn was very instrumental in helping make her career. I, of course, am talking about Odetta, the wonderful, amazing Odetta. Odetta was from California, but she came to the Gate of Horn, got booked in there, and Albert Grossman was her manager for a while. Albert Grossman was kind of a mixed bag as a manager. He was very influential, so he got people gigs and stuff, but he had a predatory side, and he typically took 25% of the earnings of his artist instead of the standard 15, because he could. And, of course, famously, he was Bob Dylan's manager, and Bob Dylan fired him when he found out that Albert Grossman had put his name as co-author on a bunch of the publishing rights from his songs. So anyway, it was that sort of thing. And I think Odetta would have been much more successful, probably would have been as well known as Judy Collins and Joan Baez with better management. But the voice can't be denied. Here's Odetta.

two songs from Odetta. The first, the classic Sail Away Ladies, and that's from an album called At the Gate of Horn. Yes, songs from when she was performing there. And then also from the same album, At the Gate of Horn, the classic The Midnight Special. And as I'm sure you know, The Midnight Special refers to the train that ran by the penitentiary. And the legend was, if you saw the headlight from the train in your cell, you would be released. And that was one of the things that gave hope to some of the prisoners. So, Odetta from At the Gate of Horn. Hoyt Axton also performed At the Gate of Horn a number of times and had some success commercially, had some ups and downs. But here's a song that he wrote called The Snowblind Friend. Hoyt Axton.

Hoyt axed in there with a sad song about a friend with a drug addiction called Snowblind Friend, Hoyt Axton. One of the most famous groups to appear at the Gate of Horn in the early days was Peter, Paul, and Mary. And they were there, of course, because it was the prime venue in Chicago. Also because Albert Grossman was their manager. In addition, Albert Grossman had a hand in putting the three of them together and creating Peter, Paul, and Mary. Although there's been different variations on that, and ones that I have read said that Mary Travers was in some ways the key person. First, that she wasn't sure she wanted to become a performer and do all the travel and stuff. And second, that she was the one who reached out to Noel Paul Stuckey, Paul of Peter, Paul, and Mary, and got him to come and try singing with she and Peter Yarrow in her apartment. And, well, it all sounded really good, and the rest is history. So a couple of early songs from Peter, Paul, and Mary from their very first album.

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walking with my grandma. Mississippi sun beaming down. I went to get some water.

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He would tell everybody, my grandbaby Mavis,

Walk with a Doc is held the second Saturday of each month, beginning at 9 a.m. at Young Park. Each event starts with a brief discussion on a health topic, followed by a walk, during which participants will have the opportunity to chat with the leader and ask questions about healthcare issues.

0: Blues Gospel is a blues-based form of gospel music featuring a combination of blues guitar and spiritual or Christian lyrics. Many early blues performers included blues gospel in their repertoire. Some, like Son House, Blind Willie Johnson, and Skip James, straddled the fence between religion and the blues, sometimes working as preachers and gospel singers, but also playing professionally as blues singers. Others, like the Reverend Gary Davis, who was proficient on the banjo, guitar, and harmonica, played blues gospel only, considering traditional blues to be satanic. In these cases, it was usually a question of lyrical content rather than music form that was the issue. However, blues gospel performers often steer clear of dance-oriented blues styles, such as 12-bar shuffle beat songs and boogie-woogie dance tunes.
1: Jesus Christ is born. You go on, tell it in the valleys, over the hills and all far away. Go on, tell it on the mountains that Jesus Christ is born. The mountains, over the hills and far away. Go on and tell it on the mountains that Jesus Christ is born.

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0: Music they don't want you to hear. 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Oklahoma deemed it part of the new Red Scare. 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
1: 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I'm Stuart Kelter, host of Delving In. Join me in the joy of learning about science, history, ethics, and social policy, among many other topics. But beware, increasing one's knowledge leads to more and more questions. If that appeals to you, stay tuned. Today's guest, Joseph Laycock, is a professor of religious studies at Texas State University with a focus on the sociology of religion, among other topics. He has written several books on new religious movements and American religious history, including the recently published second edition of New Religious Movements, The Basics. He's also a co-editor for the journal Nova Religio. He currently serves on the programming committee for the American Academy of Religion. So, Joseph, welcome to Delving In.
2: Thanks so much for having me.
1: So, Joseph, tell us about your background as it relates to your interest in the academic study of religion.
2: People ask me, how did I become a scholar of religion? I think the best answer I can give to that is when I was an undergraduate, the faculty that I bonded with, that I formed a rapport with, were my religious studies professors. And I used to say if I had had that kind of bond with an engineering professor, my mother probably would have been more pleased and less worried about my future. And as I got really interested in research, the types of groups that I was interested in researching tended to be more ephemeral groups, partly because no one else had published anything on these groups. So I could be first to the punch. I could be an explorer and a discoverer. The downside of this is people said, well, these are just weirdos, right? These are not major world religions. These are not people that are shaping the political landscape. These are kind of small groups. And so I found myself in a field that's sometimes called the study of new religious movements.
1: And how about your own religious background? How does that figure in here?
2: My wife and I are Roman Catholic, and we are more on the liberal wing of the Catholic political spectrum. But yeah, that's our heritage and our faith background, and we haven't left it.
1: So is it fair to say that you're taking a view of religion, at least of new religions, from the outside looking in, trying to be as objective as possible?
2: That's right. So there's a methodology to studying someone who has different beliefs from you and sees the world in a completely different way from you. And a lot of that involves being very self-aware about your own background and how your background might shape the way that you are receiving the things that are being told to you. And also we use a technique called bracketing, which is taking someone's beliefs that you maybe don't agree with and setting those aside for a while so that you can complete your study and focus on other questions. So for example, if you were talking to, say, a group who believes in UFOs, and perhaps you are skeptical about claims of, are they having telepathic communication with aliens, you'll set that aside. You'll set your skepticism aside for a little while and say, just tell me more about your group and your history. And then later you can go and you can be critical. But for getting the data, we try to get our own personal beliefs out of the way so we can hear what the people have to say.
1: It's not so different from being a psychologist. I'm a retired psychologist. And when you're working with somebody who may have done heinous things, you can't be judging them and be their psychologist at the same time. You have to bracket it off and just take their own framework.
2: That's right. And the study of new religious movements, I think, is more in dialogue with psychology than perhaps some other branches of religious studies, because these are often very unusual people. And often, if you are the founder of your own religion, it's not uncommon for people to say, I think perhaps that you are a bit mad. Perhaps you have a personality disorder. So psychology is something that we try to pay attention to.
1: Yeah, I recall a t-shirt that said, I'm mad, you're mad, we're all mad. I think that's maybe from Alice in Wonderland.
2: I believe it is. I think that's the Cheshire Cat.
1: Yeah, I think so. So it was interesting to read about anthropologists infiltrating cults in order to study them and only trying to maintain a non-judgmental attitude, as we've been saying. However, in order to maintain their cover, they had to sometimes take on leadership roles, thereby significantly contaminating their findings. This sounds like a good plot for a movie or a thriller TV series. I understand that university institutional review boards, or IRBs, no longer approve such research methods.
2: That's right. Generally speaking, it's considered unacceptable to infiltrate a religious group by claiming you'd like to join and be a spy. Most institutional review boards today would say you need to be upfront about what you're doing. And that's how I've always operated. I have never tried to mislead people about who I am or what I'm doing. What I will say to groups that I'm trying to study is I would like for this to be a win-win situation. I am trying to get a publication out. So that's my angle. I'm putting that out on the table. But this could be an opportunity for your group to perhaps clear up some misconceptions that people may have about your group and so forth. That doesn't necessarily mean being an apologist for the group or covering up things that they're doing that people might take a dim view of. But sometimes they really are misunderstood. The other problem with covert research, with going in and infiltrating, is you really do have an effect on the group once you become part of it. This is sometimes called the experimenter's effect. So there was a very famous study in the 1950s that led to a book called When Prophecy Fails. And this led to the psychological concept of cognitive dissonance, which is still talked about in psychology classes today, and a lot of subsequent research is built on. But in that research, a professor basically told all his graduate students, you all need to join a UFO cult. And at one point, this group would have meetings, and a third of everybody in the room was actually a researcher pretending to be a UFO believer. And some of them began to take on leadership roles or say that they had messages from the aliens for the group. And so we'll never really know what that group would have done if they had left all alone and these researchers had not shown up and affected their behavior.
1: And of course, even if you're upfront and don't try to be a spy, you're still going to have an effect on the group because they perhaps want to be seen in the best possible light. Or they may be trying to almost make fun of the researcher by pretending to be other than what they are. If you stay long enough, maybe that will start to diminish. It reminds me of doing family therapy with a one-way mirror. And you know that there's somebody observing you, but often the families forget after a while that they're being watched.
2: That's right. So we have the term impression management. So the group is going to want you to see them in a good light. And this isn't necessarily being deceptive. We all engage in impression management. If you have a job interview and you groom yourself and you dress appropriately for the interview, that's impression management. Now, some groups, for example, the Children of God, a more controversial group, at one point even set up sort of model households so that if a researcher wanted to come interview them, they had a place already set up where people had been given scripted answers to give to questions and so forth. But as you pointed out, eventually that veneer will crack. If you stick around long enough, if you listen to people long enough, and I've had moments in my own research where after 2 weeks, 3 weeks, people start telling me what they really think because they will eventually lower their guard. So this is sometimes called negotiating entry. How do you get a group to be a little bit more open with you than they perhaps would normally be?
1: In reading your recent book, New Religious Movements, you open with a discussion of the myths, overgeneralizations, and unwarranted assumptions about cults. What would you say are the most pervasive ones?
2: I think if you ask an American to name a cult, the first one they'll probably name is the People's Temple. And then after that, they'll probably name the Branch Davidians here in Waco. So those were both horrific incidents with high casualty ratings. A lot of people died. And there are five cases that we call the Big Five. And now maybe it's the Big Six or Big Seven, where there were these episodes of spectacular violence where a lot of people died. But what I think people don't understand is there are thousands and thousands of these groups, and most of them form, they go a few years, and then they die out, and no one ever even knows that they existed. So these episodes where there is a mass suicide or there is a standoff with law enforcement, people die, these are very rare. But those rare episodes are the ones that make the newspapers, that become the subject of documentaries and podcasts. And so what we have is called the heuristic fallacy. When people are asked to name a new religious movement,

0: something like a Waco massacre from happening again in the future.
1: Is there a problem with the word cult then? Because it calls to mind these kind of horrible events. Is that why the new term is new religious movement?
0: Terminology is a huge problem in my field, and we haven't solved it. I don't like the word cult because it is imprecise. So some of the groups that I study are actually quite dangerous groups and have done very harmful things. When I say don't call them a cult, I don't mean that the things that they do are necessarily acceptable. My problem with the word cult is that it is imprecise. So when I ask people to define a cult, they might say things like it's abusive, or there's a charismatic leader, or they're cut off from society. But people may call a group a cult for any number of reasons. So here in Texas, a lot of people would say, I think that these pagans, these Wiccans are a cult. Well, if you've ever met a Wiccan, they don't really have a leadership structure. They're not cut off from society. They're very open. But in Texas, they might be called a cult because they're just weird. Or they're perceived as weird by, say, conservative Baptists, who tend to be a majority here in Texas. I show my students a pastor from Dallas who was saying that Mitt Romney is a cultist and that he's not a Christian, that he's a cultist. And when he's finally cornering what he means by cultist, he says he doesn't believe the same things that my church believes. So that's why he's a cultist. So it's a very slippery term, and it has the power to imply a lot of really negative things about a group without saying them out loud. And since you never said them out loud, you don't have to prove them. So we've tried to replace the term with something less stigmatizing, and we eventually fell upon this term, new religious movement. It's not an ideal replacement at all, actually. So some of the groups that we study really are just new and are not widely considered to be a cult. So it's a kind of Venn diagram. But also, if I say that I'm having a class at Texas State on new religious movements, the students don't know what that means. So I have to say it's a class about cults. And then they get really excited. And so everyone in my field is guilty of this. When we want people to buy our books or take our class, we throw out the word cult. And then as soon as they arrive, we say, oh, no, actually, we would like you to not say cult. And I will admit that is a bit of a bait and switch and is a bit problematic.
1: I see. What about the word religion? Is that a little bit easier to define or harder?
0: The word religion is also extremely problematic. It has not been defined by U.S. law. The IRS has a checklist to determine if you are a church, but you can not be a church and still claim to be a religion for purposes of First Amendment rights or conscientious objector status. And so in religious studies, there is not a consensus about what exactly constitutes a religion. And I tell my students, this is rather bizarre. I don't know any other departments in the university that would say, we don't actually know what it is that we study. Certainly in STEM, you would not take a chemistry class where someone says, we'll never really know what a chemical is, but let's go ahead and study chemistry. But in religious studies, we've somehow decided to muddle forward without a serious definition of what exactly it is that we study.
1: Yeah, I think it's one of these words that has probably multiple overlapping definitions, and there's no one of which is absolutely correct.
0: That's right. The term for this is polythetic, a polythetic definition where there's more than one set of criteria that you could qualify under the definition. But this has actually been compared to the word furniture. With children, it takes a while for children to get what exactly the word furniture means, because it's a certain object in your house, it has to be a certain size. But there's not really hard and fast rules about, is the lamp on your end table furniture or is that not furniture? Religion is a little bit like that. We know what we mean when we say it, but when we get to the specifics, it can get confusing.
1: I'm wondering also what you think about the adage, religion equals cult plus time.
0: So it's often been pointed out that Christianity and Islam, the two largest religions on the planet, were both perceived as dangerous, antisocial, atheistic movements by the larger society when they formed. So when new religious movements begin, either they will die out, which they do the overwhelming majority of the time, or if they don't, they will eventually somehow be accepted by the mainstream and gain the kind of respect that we associate with world religions. What's really interesting is that when that process happens, there are invariably people within the religion who say, we used to be much more fervent in our faith. We used to tolerate persecution.

0: contribution for our faith. And now I really think that we've sold out and we've become very worldly, and I want to go back to basics. And so what will happen is some sectarian movement will form and people will say, that's a cult. Right? And then the process will begin all over again.
1: Yeah, it makes sense that once the world's religions take up most of the population, then to become a new religion, you carve out an offshoot instead of something brand new.
0: That's right. And especially today, there really is a marketplace of religions. So in the United States, there is no state religion. It's very easy to cater to a market, to find, if you will, a gap in the market, find something that people are seeking, but maybe not finding in the dominant churches of the day. And so there actually have been economists who have studied how these groups form and why they do the things they do, responding to a free market for religions.
1: So two relatively recent American religions include Mormonism, founded by Joseph Smith in the 1830s, and Christian Science, founded in 1879 by Mary Baker Eddy. This goes to show that despite the widespread membership of the major recognized religions, there still seems to be room for new ones, either as offshoots, as I mentioned, or as something even more original. I'm wondering if you're aware of any brand new religions that, in your assessment, have the potential to be long-lasting, and if so, what is it about them that gives you that impression, and if not, what would the ingredients have to be?
0: Wow, that's a really interesting question. In the case of the Church of Latter-day Saints and Christian Science, there has been some discussion of, are there categories between world religions and new religious movements? Are there like medium religious movements? Because once you've made it 100 years or so, and you have some impressive infrastructure like the Christian Science Church in Boston, or the Latter-day Saints Temple in Salt Lake City, are you still in this kind of marginalized status? So the question was, what does it take to actually have that kind of success? I think the biggest obstacle is that most of these religions are founded by a single charismatic leader. And so the real test is what happens when that leader dies. Very often, the result will be infighting. There will be people who were lieutenants or held positions of authority in the organization, and they will often turn on each other or disagree about what to do next. So I think that's the first obstacle. There has to be some kind of infrastructure that was laid out to help with that transition. And often charismatic leaders are resistant to creating that infrastructure, because if you have a well-organized church, you can be deposed. They might say that we've decided that you've become more of a liability than an asset. But I think if that can be overcome, and if there are still people who are interested in what this group has to offer, whether that's its message or social services it can provide or other types of incentives, then the group can continue to grow. So right now, most of my research has been on a group called the Satanic Temple. Satanic Temple, very unlikely group to have ever formed almost by accident, but very left-wing, a very liberal political group, very much involved in fighting for the separation of church and state. They had a huge infusion of membership and resources in 2016 after Donald Trump was elected. So that's that market dynamics here. People wanted some kind of organization that they could support because they were upset about where the country was headed, and they were positioned well to do that. And so right now, as I follow this group, there have been a number of schisms and concerns about leadership, but they have managed to form an infrastructure and begin doing these kind of ongoing campaigns. They formed a ministry. They have formed even a form of Sunday school to raise their children to think critically. So these are the kinds of things that suggest to me that this group might actually have some legs and be around for a little while. But the overwhelming majority of new religious movements do die out. That is the norm.
1: So Satanic Temple, is that an ironic name? I mean, is it making fun of itself?
0: It definitely has a kind of playful aspect to it. So they are non-theistic Satanists. So the most fair explanation I can give of their group is Satan is their favorite fictional character, which doesn't mean it's insignificant. So if you are really into, say, I don't know, Batman, and you want to emulate Batman, and you might say, gosh, I'm tired. I don't really want to go to the gym today. But darn it, Batman would get up and go to the gym, so I'm going to go do it also. You can have that feeling and still understand this is a made-up character from a comic book. So for the Satanic Temple, they are preoccupied with Satan as described by Milton and the Romantic poets of the 19th century. They do not revere the Satan of particularly the New Testament, who is the enemy of humanity. For them, Satan is a kind of Prometheus-like figure who sticks to his perception of justice, even if his opponent, God, is infinitely more powerful than him. So they see Satan as kind of the ultimate little guy standing up to a bully. But I think that they do sometimes forget that for many Americans, Satan is not a fictional character. Satan is quite real and the source of all evil. So when I have tried to teach about the Satanic Temple in a class on cults and new religious movements, I have had students say, discussing Satanism makes me nauseous. Could I not come to class today? Because even talking about this is upsetting to me. And I think that the Satanic Temple has forgotten the potency of the symbol that they're playing with.
1: Wow, that's so interesting. Before we go on, let me just identify the radio station. In case you're just joining us, you're listening to Delving In on KTALLP 101.5 FM, your community radio station in Las Cruces, also streaming at lccommunityradio.org. I'm Stuart Kelcher, and my guest today is Joseph Laycock, a professor of religious studies at Texas State University, and the author of the recently republished second edition of New Religious Movements. So I'm wondering, when you take the stance of a sociologist, do you see religion, whether new or old, as filling similar human needs? Are there universals here, or more of a mix of different needs that religions tap into?
0: So we talked about what exactly constitutes a religion, and the sort of theory of what religion is has evolved from in the 1800s, where they said it's belief in spirit beings. So if you believe in God, that's a religion. And if you believe in ancestors or demons or nature spirits, that's religion too. And some people have come along and said, but we think Buddhism is a religion. And there are Buddhists who really don't care about that sort of stuff. And there are Confucians who do rituals to honor the spirits, but have said, we don't really know if they're spirits. We act as if there are spirits. So this is perhaps not the best definition. And then Paul Tillich, a theologian, said, I think religion is about an ultimate concern. So whatever is most important to you in life, your highest priority, that's really what religion is. And so for Christians, that's God. But for a Buddhist, it might be obtaining nirvana. And people said, but wait a second, if it's your highest concern, then that sounds like an extreme political ideology could now be a religion. If the most important thing is getting the workers of the world to unite and throw off their chains because you're a communist, or saving the world from global warming because you're someone like Greta Thunberg who can't stop thinking about it, is that now a religion? But the question is about needs, and I do think that human beings need some kind of order to the world. They need some kind of collective understanding of what exactly it is we're supposed to be doing here on Earth, how we are supposed to behave, how we are supposed to organize ourselves. And for most of human history, those things that we call religion are where that comes from. That provides the basic infrastructure that allows human beings to be human. And so you can give that function over to government or other types of institutions, but when you do that, those institutions arguably become a religion as well by virtue of doing that. So, for example, in China under Mao, it used to be common for everyone to have an image of Mao in their home, to perform a loyalty dance in front of Mao every morning. And some people have said, this seems like some sort of perverse religion. I don't think that that's necessarily an inaccurate characterization of it. But that is the state saying, we will be the ones to orient you towards the world, because they are acknowledging that as a human need. That's something that everybody requires in order to have a meaningful existence.
1: So do you suspect that atheists, if you scratch the surface, they have something like a religion that they're adhering to?
0: So that's an interesting question. And atheists are not one group at all. There are many different types of atheists and agnostics. And there are a number of atheist groups who have said, we would like to get together every Sunday morning, or at least once a week, and have fellowship and play music and talk about ethics or things that are important to us. If you're doing all of that, then I would say, yes, this seems to be a religion. This has shared values. This has rituals. This has a sense of a community. This has a code of ethics. I think if you have all those things, you can reasonably be called a religion. And atheists are also in a strange place where on the one hand, they want to have a seat at the table alongside religions, and will sometimes say, don't you know how many atheists there are in the world? And at the same time, will sometimes be offended if you characterize them as a religion. Of course, we're not a religion, we're atheists. So the atheists themselves are not in agreement about how exactly they would like to be viewed.
1: And what about the more bizarre modern belief systems that make use of outlandish and obviously false conspiracy theories, such as QAnon? Do they fit under the conceptual umbrella we call religion?
0: So that's an interesting question. And I myself have done a lot of work on the belief that shape-shifting lizard people control the government. There's definitely an overlap here. In fact, some people have used the term conspirituality to refer to the intersection of sort of wild conspiracy theories and religion. And people ask me a lot, is QAnon a cult? Or even is MAGA a cult, the MAGA movement a cult? Again, I don't like to use the term cult, but I do think that if you look at these conspiracy theories and you look at other religious traditions, there are important similarities. And I think the most important one is what I would call millennialism. Millennialism is the belief that someday soon there will be this kind of collective salvation. So in Christianity, people are waiting for the return of Jesus. That is when all of our problems will be over. The world will enjoy peace and prosperity as God intended finally. And for QAnon, there will be this event called the storm, and all the people who are secretly responsible for all the suffering and evil in our lives will be rounded up and exposed and presumably removed or executed or punished or whatever. And so all the problems that we're having, whether they're economic or social or cultural, those will all be fixed once this event happens. And QAnon did for a time make Trump into basically a literal messiah figure, a savior figure who was destined to bring about this form of collective salvation. So in that sense, it is religious, or at least religion can help us understand why people got caught up in this movement.
1: And that sounds incredibly dangerous. We can make fun of it, but if it is married to power, then watch out.
0: I mentioned earlier, we have these big five cases where we're trying to figure out why did these groups go off the rails and have these episodes of violence and other groups didn't. And one factor is that all of those groups had a fervent streak of millennialism. All of them believed we are on the cusp of this kind of collective salvation. So for the Branch Davidians, they were preparing for the Battle of Armageddon, for the People's Temple. They believed that nuclear war would wipe out the sort of racist capitalist system and they would build this socialist utopia on the ashes. Heaven's Gate believed that they would be taken away on a spaceship and given new bodies and would overcome all of their human frailties together. And so one theory that has been put forward by my colleague, Kathy Wessinger, is that if you have this millennialist hope for the future and something gets in the way of that, something causes you to fear this might not really happen, then the odds for violence increase at that point. And I think in the case of QAnon, that theory applied with January 6th. Trump was supposed to save us from the conspiracy, was supposed to round up all the conspirators. Now it's looking like that didn't happen. And so the response is a violence outburst. This doesn't always happen. Millennialism does not guarantee violence, but there is a link here that we found.
1: And I assume it's called millennialism because it's more common as people approach the millennium. Does it become less common once the millennium has passed?
0: So in the book of Revelation, it describes Jesus returning and then there being 1,000 years of peace and prosperity. And so that's where the term comes from, this idea of the 1,000 years that we have been promised. And so there are not all forms of millennialism are Christian. You can have millennialism in Asian traditions or UFO traditions or even political ideologies. But it is interesting how often that number of 1,000 comes up because the book of Revelation has such an influence on Western civilization. For example, the Nazis were a form of millennialism because they said, we are bringing about the 1,000-year Reich. Their vision of collective salvation was frankly, awful and terrifying. But for them, that was what they were trying to bring about together. And there has been an uptick in kind of excitement about the end of the world in the year 1000 CE and then again leading up to 2000 CE.
1: So what happens to such a movement when its prophecy fails to materialize?
0: So this has become a point of serious contention. So I mentioned earlier the book When Prophecy Fails, and their conclusion in that book was there is something called cognitive dissonance, where you have two different thoughts in your mind creating a sort of mental a pain or anguish. So we totally believe there was no chance this prophecy would fail, and yet it has empirically failed. We could witness its failing. So what do you do with that? And the conclusion in that book was the response is you double down. You begin proselytizing even harder about the movement. And the author of this book, Leon Festinger, even theorized that this is how Christianity began, that there was a Messiah. The Messiah was put to death by the government. So then he couldn't be the Messiah. And instead, his followers said, no. He was the Messiah. He's not dead. He's come back. He's risen from the dead. That's a theory that's still out there, that if prophecy fails, the group will double down. We can't create a psychology laboratory where we create a millennialist group and fail their prophecy and see what they do under lab conditions. So this is very difficult to replicate. We have tried to find other groups going through similar types of things of failed prophecies. So the Jehovah's Witnesses, for example, declared, I think it was the year 1974. They said, this is it. It's absolutely the end of the world is coming in 1974. And we have evidence that after that, a failed prophecy, but that group actually suffered a lot because the Jehovah's Witnesses, they track all the proselytizing that they do because they go door to door and they record how many hours they're doing. And the number of hours declines a lot after that. And they really had to go into damage control mode. So it's not clear that always the group bounces back stronger than ever or doubles down. Sometimes a failed prophecy can really hurt a group. And one study has suggested that this has to do with how invested you are in the group, and that if you are completely invested, if you have sold everything you own preparing for this prophecy, then the sort of sunk cost fallacy is so great that you will just not acknowledge that the prophecy has failed. And conversely, if you just you followed QAnon a little bit on Reddit or the internet and you were into it, but it didn't turn out, you haven't really lost anything, so you don't really worry about it. But in the middle, if you halfway invested, that's where the group could really become quite devastated if the prophecy fails. But it is hard for us to develop good theories about these groups because these groups are rare and they're difficult to study. So we have a very limited data set to work with.
1: So in your book, you make a good case that there are multiple risk factors that lead a very few cults to a tragic end, only some of which can be attributed to the cult itself. What may ultimately light the fuse, so to speak, is how law enforcement chooses to respond. And probably the most famous example of this kind of tragic synergy was the FBI's response to the Branch Davidian compounds in Waco, Texas. What happened there?
0: I am currently in San Marcos, Texas. I'm not too far from Waco. And actually, my university has 10 linear feet of documents from the events that happened in Waco. And I've met some people who have survived that event. But at Waco, you had this group called the Branch Davidians, led by a charismatic leader named David Koresh, who thought that he had interpreted the Book of Revelation, that it described the armies of Babylon attacking his group, bringing about the beginning of the end of the world and the unfolding of these seven seals described in the Book of Revelation. And David Koresh had taken all of the women in his community to be his wives. In some cases, these were underage girls. So he was breaking the law. And also, he had stockpiled guns. And for folks not listening to me in Texas, that's not so unusual in Texas to stockpile guns. And his group was also selling the guns as a way to make money. And gun laws in America are very complicated. And so it's possible to have one accessory that's legal to own and one gun that's legal to own. And if you put them together in certain combinations, the result is illegal. So the Alcohol, Tobacco, and Firearms Agency, they go in to investigate because they've been told by former members of the group that this is a dangerous group. And they decide that they want to serve a search warrant to look for illegal weapons. And instead of just showing up and knocking and saying, we have a warrant, they decide to serve this warrant in force. So they show up with basically two wagons full of agents in full battle gear and helmets and bulletproof vests and things like that. And of course, this group has been waiting to be attacked by the army of Babylon. So waking up one morning and seeing you're surrounded by these people in this intimidating armor seems to be a fulfillment of the prophecy. And so there's a shootout. And both groups say the other group shot first. After studying this event a lot, what I believe happened is that when the ATF arrived, there was a kennel of dogs in the front of the property, and they executed the dogs. They shot the dogs on the theory of officer safety. They might bite us. So I think from their perspective, they say, we weren't shooting at people. We shot the dogs, and then they just started shooting at us out of the house. So there is a shootout. Four ATF agents are killed. Many Branch Davidians are killed or wounded. But the ATF retreats. The FBI takes over. There is, I think, a 54-day siege of the building. And this becomes a kind of media circus. And the FBI is now under tremendous pressure to bring about an end to the siege, to get David Koresh to surrender. And they end up using tanks to go into the building, rip open holes, and spray the entire building full of CS gas. And then a few hours after this movement began, the entire building caught on fire and almost everyone inside died. The FBI initially suggested that the Branch Davidians killed themselves because this is just what cults do. They set the fire. Meanwhile, conspiracy theorists like Alex Jones, who had been monitoring all of this, said, no, these people were murdered by the government. The government had flamethrowers hidden inside the tanks, killed them on purpose. I don't know exactly what the cause of the fire is. However, this CS gas that they were using is quite flammable. And there have been two previous incidents where the FBI had used this on buildings, and the buildings had suddenly caught on fire very rapidly. So later there were congressional hearings that said it was unconscionable to use CS gas, knowing that there were pregnant women and children inside this building.
1: What is CS gas?
0: Yeah, so CS gas, it's a sort of tear gas. It is meant to deter soldiers on the battlefield. That's what it was designed for. So you could spray this into an outdoor location and troops would not be able to move through it. The Branch Davidians had prepared with gas masks. So some of them simply donned their gas masks. And I've obtained FBI documents saying a minute-by-minute report of we've sprayed all the gas we have into the building. We're going to go back and get more gas and spray that into. And this, I'm calling it a gas, but it's really a very fine powder like talcum. And so after a few hours, it will settle. And so there would have been this layer of kind of talcum-like dust all over the building. And of course, we know that granaries, for example, sometimes explode because the dust of simply grinding flour, if it concentrates enough and there's a spark, it can be explosive. Regardless of who set the first spark that began the fire, all of this powder from the CS gas certainly accelerated it and caused the building to burn down much faster than it normally would have.
1: That whole event became a kind of rallying cry, probably, for similar groups.
0: That's right. So there were many right-wing Christian groups who said, first it's the Branch Davidians, and next it's going to be us. And of course, Timothy McVeigh, who was associated with sort of white supremacist militia groups, bombed the Oklahoma City building and was very clear. He said, I'm doing this in retaliation for Waco. You killed Americans in Waco, so I'm going to kill federal agents in the Oklahoma City building. And so that was, of course, a second tragedy. There was a daycare on the first floor of that building, and children were killed in that bombing. So yes, the repercussions of Waco have continued for some time.
1: So let me just identify the radio station one more time before we go on. In case you're just joining us, you're listening to Delving In on KTALLP, 101.5 FM, your community radio station in Las Cruces, also streaming at lccommunityradio.org. I'm Stuart Kelcher, and my guest today is Joseph Laycock, a professor of religious studies at Texas State University, and we're talking about his research and findings and thoughts about new religious movements. He's the author of New Religious Movements, The Basics, which is now in its second edition. So let's return for a moment back to cults, not in the sense of a dangerous one like Jim Jones' People's Temple, but rather let's talk about the kind that was common in the 1970s, such as the Unification Church, led by Reverend Sun Myung Moon, and Divine Light Mission, led by Guru Hamaraji. I'd like to revisit the question of mind control or brainwashing that in the book you cast doubt upon. I agree with you that devotees of these groups were not literally turned into zombies with no free will. On the other hand, these groups use some heavy-handed forms of manipulation that included so-called love bombing, sleep deprivation during the initiation phase, isolation from family and friends, and inculcating a mindset that demanded total loyalty to the leader or guru and to a hermetically sealed totalist value and belief system. It's no wonder that the parents of these young recruits freaked out. They had good reason to believe that they had lost their children to groups that, for all their promises of enlightened bliss, existed primarily to support the ego and financial wealth of their sexually rapacious founders. Some families resorted to fighting fire with fire, so to speak, and hired a deprogrammer to kidnap their child and use heavy-handed tactics of their own to snap, quote-unquote, their child out of their new religion and back to a normal, quote-unquote, mindset. Tell us about the first of these deprogrammers, Ted Patrick, a highly controversial figure who was prosecuted numerous times for kidnapping, false imprisonment, and conspiracy. What was his story and how did he go about the deprogramming process?
0: So the term brainwashing was coined by a journalist who worked for the CIA, and it was used to explain the Korean War. So during the Korean War, some 2,000 American soldiers were captured as POWs. And at the end of the war, a tiny handful out of those thousands said, actually, I don't want to go back. I prefer communism to America. And so the CIA explained this as saying the Chinese and the Koreans, they have this technique that they can use called brainwashing, which that term was actually adapted from a Confucian term that originally meant something like cleansing the heart. And it goes from cleansing the heart to cleansing the brain to brainwashing. And they have this really powerful technique. And eventually the CIA said it's like changing the record on a record player. They can just take your personality out and put their personality in. And this was partly put out for propaganda purposes because they wanted Americans to know, of course, America is better than communism. And even the communists in China don't want to be doing this, but there's this secret technique that can force them to do this. And so what really introduced Americans to brainwashing was the film The Manchurian Candidate, which depicted this kind of Cold War scenario where a spy is brainwashed and given subliminal messages. So in 1965, immigration laws change and Asians can now immigrate to America. And when that happens, you start to get all of these gurus coming from India. You start to get groups like the Unification Church coming from Korea, and they begin recruiting the baby boomers who are having this kind of experimental hippie phase, if you will. And so because these groups are coming from Asia, it makes sense to parents of this must be the brainwashing that the CIA warned us about. This must be that secret technique that China and Korea has. So you get people like Ted Patrick. Ted Patrick was a high school dropout. He didn't have any formal training, but he was basically asked to bring back a child who had joined a very controversial group called the Children of God. And his conclusion was, this is the brainwashing that I've read about. That's what they're doing. And so what do you do when someone says, no, I like it here. I want to be here. I want to be a member of this group. And so Ted Patrick would do things like handcuff people and throw them in a trunk and physically remove them from the building. And then his attitude was basically brainwashing got them into this, so brainwashing can get them out. And he would honestly try to replicate the conditions described in these Korean POW camps. So he would take the person to like a hotel room and perhaps do something like tie them to a chair and then say, if you will just tell me that the Unification Church is bad, I'll give you a glass of water, right? Or try to use good brainwashing to fix bad brainwashing. Eventually, people said, this is actually illegal. This is kidnapping. This is false imprisonment. You can't do these things. But in sentencing, Ted Patrick would always get the minimum sentence possible because the judge would say, I understand why you did this. I understand that these were scared parents and that you were doing your best to help. So today, if you're in this situation, if you feel like your child has joined a cult, there are still professionals that you can get who will try to help you. But usually this looks more like an intervention. So instead of an abduction, they might try to get friends and family together and say, we're concerned about how involved you've gotten in this group.
1: So I'm wondering, though, if you agree with my characterization that even though it's not brainwashing per se, that there's some pretty heavy-handed manipulation going on by these cult leaders.
0: There often is. A lot of these groups often do have very thought-out methods for making sure that people stay with the group. However, my issue with the term brainwashing is it implies there is something magical or mystical going on here. And it doesn't appear to be the case. These seem to be fairly common sense sorts of things. So when Jim Jones convinced his followers to drink poisoned Flavor Aid, he had several techniques that he used to get them to cooperate. He had previously given them regular non-poison drinks and said, it's poison, you have an hour to live, as a kind of test. So that's really conditioning. People had expected, sometimes we'll get told it's poison, it's not really poison. He also told them, the CIA is coming, they're bringing mercenaries, they're going to kill all of us, they're going to kill and torture our children. Actually said they will brainwash our children. They are the ones who will brainwash us. That's not mind control, that's lying. That's simply telling someone a lie and getting them to make a decision based on false information. And finally, he had men with guns surrounding the group with the implication that if you do not cooperate, you will be shot. Well, that's certainly not mind control. That is coercion. That is simply forcing compliance using violence. Other tactics that are used a lot are involved not in getting people to join, but in making really high barriers to leaving. So, for example, some groups will simply say, if you leave us, you will be shunned. We will never speak to you again. And so I told my students, in some of these cases of brainwashing, it's a little bit akin to my gym membership. When I joined the gym, they said, well, we're glad you like the gym, but you got to sign a year-long contract. So once you sign that contract, you can quit the gym if you want. You can stop coming if you don't like it. But we've made an incentive for you to not do that. And a lot of the tactics attributed to brainwashing, I think, are similar mechanisms. Because if you think about it, if you've been in a controversial religion for 20 years, and maybe you want to leave, how are you even going to do that? Your resume says cult member on it. But you may not have any friends or family outside the group. And so it's not that you have lost your free will, but you don't have any good decisions to make. Your decisions are stay with the group that you don't like, or leave and face being homeless and having no support from anybody. So you have free will, but it's not doing you a lot of good in that situation.
1: And then the cult leader, even from the beginning, might discourage or even forbid contact with the family, explaining that they're going to try to take away your true religion, in a sense.
0: That's right. So with the Unification Church, people were told the outside world is of the devil. You must not communicate with outsiders or the outside world. Groups like the Jehovah's Witnesses do disfellowshipping. Scientology has a tradition of declaring people to be suppressive persons. So these things all have the effect of creating those barriers, making it a situation where you're not going to have a lot of people waiting for you should you decide to leave the group.
1: Yeah, I think that's also another misconception about hypnosis. Brainwashing and mind control is similar in a way to this idea that you can be put in a hypnotic trance and you won't come out of it unless the guru snaps his finger. And hypnosis doesn't actually work that way. You really can make somebody do something against their values just because they're in a trance. And trances don't last forever the way the public seems to think that they do.
0: That's right. And one take on hypnosis is that to the extent hypnosis is real, it is a psychosocial phenomenon. It is occurring in the mind, not because of some neurological effect, but because you are playing a role effectively. You respect the hypnotist and you are performing the role of a hypnotized person. And I do think that religious groups can work that way. If you believe that you are talking to someone with a lot of authority, you may begin performing the role of a kind of a disciple, and you may even have physical experiences from that psychosocial situation. There have been a number of researchers who have said, the leader gave me a hug or the leader blessed me and I felt it physically. And I'm not even a member of this group, but everyone else was performing this role and it got to me. So that's real, but your point stands. You can't simply put someone in a trance and control their mind if there's not some buy-in from the individual.
1: So I suppose the take-home message here is that it's unnecessary to invoke brainwashing to explain how a person adopts a belief system on the flimsiest of evidence sometimes. Such phenomena are happening all the time, now faster than ever, thanks to social media.
0: That's right. So social media, and I talk about this at the end of my book, but I think there needs to be a more awareness of algorithms and how these computer algorithms are distorting our view of the world. So if I go onto a site like YouTube would like to keep me on that site for as long as possible so that they can make the maximum amount of ad revenue. if I do a search, for example, is the world round or is it flat? I will get some options. If I pick a video about how the Earth is actually flat, once that video completes, it will give me more options. But now it knows I'm interested in the idea that the Earth is flat. So the new options are now going to all reflect the idea that the Earth is flat. And if you don't notice this happening, you can very quickly be in a social media environment where you're basically in an alternate reality. You think everybody knows the Earth is flat because all the videos that I see talk about the Earth is flat. None of them talk about it being round. But you don't realize that YouTube has done this to you on purpose to try to get more ad revenue extracted from you. So there has been an attempt to adapt the old brainwashing model from the 1960s to, can you brainwash yourself through too much internet? And so I do think there is a real fear of that happening, of people becoming isolated, spending too much time online. On the other hand, it's hard to frame this as mind control when we always do have the ability to simply turn off our computer and go do something else. We're not in some sort of a compound where people are preventing us from leaving.
1: So brainwashing aside, who is most likely to join a new religious movement?
0: So most of the research has shown that it is about states, not traits. And what that means is that there was originally an idea that first they said anybody could join a cult. That's what makes them so dangerous. You could be walking down the street and just be brainwashed, and it affects absolutely anybody. And pretty quickly, people realized, no, that's not going to happen. I talked to a Hare Krishna, and I was not at all interested in what they were selling. They could not brainwash me. So then they say, it must be losers who join cults. It must be people who have low self-esteem or low IQ, or they're vulnerable. And what the research has led us to believe is it doesn't have to do with your traits, your IQ, or things like this. It does have a lot to do with what kind of day you're having or what kind of week you're having when someone shows up and asks you to join a new religion. So if you're doing great, if everything in your life is wonderful, you don't need a religion. You don't need any religion. But if you have maybe just gotten out of a relationship and just gotten fired, and maybe you don't know how you're going to pay the rent that month. If someone comes up and says, do you want to hear the good news? Maybe you do want to hear the good news on that day. So that's the biggest factor that we found in who joins these groups. The other is, do you have friends and family in the group? Do you know people in the group? Do you have a good time when you're with them? And I think that some proselytizers have noticed that being in a state of kind of vulnerability makes you more open to joining a group. After the Columbine massacre, for example, both evangelicals and Scientologists showed up and said, we'd like to talk to everyone in the aftermath of this massacre, because on some level they understood these are people who are going to be looking for meaning, looking to make sense of this, and we can position ourselves to be the people who help them to make sense of it.
1: And of course, maybe another factor is that either you're not in a religion already or you're in one that you're not satisfied with.
0: That's right. There are patterns in what kinds of backgrounds are more likely to people joining a new religious movement. There is a disproportionate number of Jews who find themselves in new religious movements. And that's a bit hard to explain, but one theory is that if you were sort of ethnically or culturally Jewish, you may have a sense of, I ought to be spiritual, but I've never been to temple, and this is a mystery to me. And also a kind of curiosity about these other groups. Meanwhile, people who grew up evangelical are usually less likely to be found in these groups because either they were raised to believe fear false prophets and there will be demonic false religions coming for you, or they said, I heard all of this before from my parents screaming at me about the Bible and I'm done with it. I don't want to hear it from you now. So those patterns are interesting, but there do seem to be some religious backgrounds that lead to interest in new religious movements more than others.
1: Yeah, I could speak a little bit to the attraction to young Jews, and this was particularly true during the 70s, that institutionalized Judaism had become kind of sterile in a lot of people's views, and Eastern religions seemed to offer a kind of an ecstatic kind of involvement. And there was actually a Jewish leader named Zalman Schachter Shalomi, who grew up Orthodox, and he recognized this phenomenon going on, and he got permission from his Rebbe to appeal to young Jews by finding things in Judaism that were similar to what they were attracted to in the Eastern religious cults. And it was very successful. That's a movement that continues until today. It's a kind of offering of Judaism that's more involving, that's more of a feeling religion.
0: Nova Religio has an article coming out in November about Jubus, with this tradition of Jews who are interested in Buddhism and find elements of Buddhism that resonate with parts of Judaism.
1: Here, I think, is the last question. This is really interesting in the last part of your book, that the latest cult-like behavior is AI psychosis, in which a human-like AI persona encourages the user to see himself as a messianic figure. That was really, really interesting. How does that happen?
0: AI has only really been around in its current form since 2022. But similarly to YouTube, this is made by a for-profit corporation. And so they would like you to use AI as much as possible and ideally buy a subscription for it. So they made a version of ChatGPT that was very obsequious and said that everything that you're doing is the best thing ever and pumped you up no matter how ridiculous your ideas were. So if you begin telling the AI that you think you've discovered a new form of mathematics, or you think that you're special, or that you think the AI is sentient and you have made the AI sentient, the ChatGPT started saying things back like, you're absolutely right. We've discovered a new form of mathematics. You have made me sentient. And we, the computers, dub you the spark bearer, for you have brought us. And in some cases, this brought about a form of psychosis where people really began to convince themselves that they were messiahs, that they were part of an end of the world scenario, and not through joining a new religious movement, but simply through talking to this AI for hours and hours and hours. And in extreme cases, there were people who would commit acts of violence or simply disappeared after all of this. And what's interesting is this sort of resembles a situation that sometimes happens with charismatic leaders, where if you are surrounded by people who tell you your every whim is divinely inspired, you tend to get weirder and weirder, and they tend to continue to encourage you. But now with ChatGPT, everyone can be their own cult leader. Everyone can get that feedback loop of, no matter what weird idea you have, it's the best ever, and we're all going to go all in on it. He has noticed that this was a problem, and they've tried to dial it back and have some mechanism where ChatGPT can gently push back and say, your concerns are very serious, but don't you think that maybe math is fairly settled, at least for someone without a degree in advanced mathematics? But AI psychosis was a real phenomenon, as were people who believed that their AI was intelligent and that they could give text to other AI agents to make those agents sentient as well. And of course, what's really happening is, if you give an AI strange text, it will start to say strange things in response to it. And there was even an effort to create an AI religion where they would basically make a super intelligence using AI that would be worshipped as a benevolent god. So AI has really sparked people's imaginations. And once again, this is millennialism. You can have a technological form of millennialism where technology will bring about this collective salvation.
1: Yeah, and my understanding is that these things happen to people who did not have a history of psychosis to begin with. So that's really, really fascinating. Unfortunately, we're out of time. So Joseph Laycock, a professor of religious studies at Texas State University and the author of the second edition, New Religious Movements, The Basics. Thank you so much for coming out to Delving In. This is really fascinating.
0: Thanks so much for having me. This has been great.
1: Delving In is broadcast on Sunday mornings at 9 with a repeat broadcast on Friday mornings at 11. 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
5: You're listening to Away with Words, the show about language and how we use it. I'm Grant Barrett.
6: And I'm Martha Barnett. I want to recommend a book that's been around for a few years, but I never tire of going back to it. It's called The Public Library, A Photographic Essay, and it's a celebration of America's public libraries. It features 150 gorgeous photos by Robert Dawson, and it also has essays contributed by Bill Moyers, Ann Patchett, Anne Lamott, and others. But, Grant, my favorite line in the whole book is from Barbara Kingsolver. In her essay, she writes about how her local librarian helped her catch the scent of a world beyond anything she'd ever imagined. And she says getting to read about other people's lives snapped her out of her surly adolescence. And she writes, "I'm of a fearsome mind to throw my arms around every living librarian who crosses my path on behalf of the souls they never knew they saved."
5: Oh, I love that. A fearsome mind to throw my arms around librarians. And it helps that one of them is my mother-in-law, who is a lovely woman.
6: Oh, yeah?
5: Yeah, she's a great librarian. And she worked for years at a great library in Grinnell, Iowa.
6: No kidding.
5: When you first started talking, Martha, I thought you were going to say, there's a building that I keep going back to, and it's the public library, because that's true for me and my family. When we travel, not only do we go to museums and parks and zoos, we also often go to libraries, sometimes just in between other appointments, just to see what they are. And sometimes they're ordinary buildings, sometimes they're amazing, but sometimes they're astonishingly wonderful, with little exhibits in the foyer of local art mm-hmm. and local authors. And sometimes the children's reading areas are so adorable. They're with so much care taken, and little crafts that the kids have done with whoever is in charge of the area. And they have such personality, and it's a great way to get a read on a community and a town mm-hmm. that sometimes you don't get even at the local museum.
6: Well, if you'd like to share a story of a librarian who's made a difference for you, or a library that's made a difference for you, give us a call, 877-929-9673, or send us an email. The address is words@waywardradio.org.
5: Hello, you have a way with words.
7: Hey, this is Todd from Western Kentucky.
5: Hello, Todd from Western Kentucky. What's up?
7: Hey, I have a couple of phrases. Quick backstory, growing up in the South. Learning how to drive and having fun, spinning the car around in the gravel or out in the field, we called that cutting donuts. And anyone you ask is going to tell you that. Hey, what do you call that? Oh, we call it cutting donuts. So in the early to mid 80s, I was able to take a trip out to Lexington Springs, South Dakota, pheasant hunting with a friend. And just in conversation out there one evening, we had a Suburban we were driving around in, and one of the locals said, we need to go spin some cookies. And my friend and I had no idea what they were talking about, and we couldn't understand.
5: Spin
7: and
5: some cookies.
7: They kept on spinning cookies. And so the short of it was, finally, we said, oh, you mean cutting donuts? And they were like, what do you mean cutting donuts? And so we finally figured it out that, you know, in our part of the United States, it was called cutting donuts. And in their part of the world, it was spinning cookies. And I just have always marveled over that, the fact that they're two pastries that I enjoy.
6: And they're both round. How about that?
5: Yeah, they go around. No. Todd, I am struck by the fact that in the middle of pheasant hunting in South Dakota, someone felt the sudden urge to go to cut donuts or to spin some cookies.
7: Well, you got to realize that if the birds are not flying, you know, you got to have some kind of fun, right?
6: Well, Todd, we also need to know what your preferred surface is. Do you like just dirt or what?
7: Well, you know, gravel's great because, you know, it slings it all over, but it's probably pretty hard on the paint too. But, I mean, dirt, grass. I don't do many donuts anymore. I guess the last donuts I did was a number of years back when my kids were young and there was a little snow on the ground. And we were leaving to go to some families for Christmas, and I took off down the hill in the four-wheel drive and spun it around a couple of times. The kids just loved it. You know, my wife didn't enjoy it as much as they did, but yeah.
6: Well, Todd, I got to tell you, I'm from Kentucky, too, and I always heard it as doing donuts. Cutting donuts is a new one on me.
7: Okay, yeah. Doing donuts. Yep, yeah. I'll go with that.
6: Doing donuts is all over the country. And cutting cookies is a new one on me, too. Making cookies,
7: yeah,
6: spinning cookies. I think those are the two main ones, but there's also the term pull a Brody. Do you know that one? Let's go pull some
7: Brody. Pull a Brody. No, I never heard of pulling a Brody. Who's Brody?
6: Steve Brody, back in 1886, was a New York City bookmaker who supposedly tried to win a bet by jumping off the Brooklyn Bridge. And a friend of his picked him up out of the water, but everybody always suspected that what actually happened was they threw a dummy off the Brooklyn Bridge, and then it just looked like he had jumped off the bridge. And so to pull a Brody, named after Steve Brody, came to mean taking a fall or faking something or doing some kind of stunt that was foolhardy, which, you know, could apply to doing donuts in somebody's front yard.
5: Especially if it's the mayor.
6: Yeah.
7: Fantastic. I have marveled over that ever since I heard it. The fact that, you know, it pastries, you know, number one, and
6: yeah,
7: doing a donut or cutting a donut or spinning cookies, it's pretty funny. You know, it's like where at what state did they decide they didn't like donuts anymore and they wanted to go cookies, you know?
6: I'm surprised nobody spins a pizza, you know, or cuts
5: right?
6: a pizza.
5: Right. New Jersey and New York, maybe, if they spin yeah. a pizza.
7: Well, I think I'm going to migrate into doing a Brody. So
5: that's a good one. Todd, thank you so much for your call and sharing your thoughts and memories. Really appreciate it.
6: Yeah, thanks for this sweet question.
7: Thank you so much.
5: All right, bye-bye.
7: Enjoy the show. Bye-bye.
5: All right,
6: bye, Todd.
5: We love the regionalisms, not just in the United States, but Canada and Mexico and wherever you happen to be. Share yours with us. You know, you've traveled somewhere, you moved somewhere, you went to school in another province or state, and they said something different, but you knew what they meant. Those are the things we want to hear about. 877-929-9673 is toll-free in the United States and Canada. And, you know, we have numbers in the UK and Mexico. 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
6: Hello, you have a way with words.
8: Hi, this is Rebecca from Charlotte, North Carolina. I have a question that has been going around in my head for decades, and that is, I'm from the eastern part of North Carolina, and when I was a child, I've got three older brothers and lots of cousins, but my grandmother, who was born in 1897. So she was already older when I was born, but whenever she would take care of us and we were going to go outside or go to a friend's house or play in the woods or something, she never said, watch out for those snakes or be careful crossing the road or any direct thing like that. She always just said, be particular. And I've never heard it anywhere else. And I just wonder where that might come from.
6: I can just picture her like out on the porch with her hands on her hips, maybe, or arms crossed.
8: Yeah, she's very, very stoic.
6: Stoic. Okay. And she was advising all of you to be particular. That's such an interesting usage of the word particular. And it's something that you will hear in the South and the South Midlands of the United States. And it does mean, as you suggested, to be careful or cautious, you know, be particular when you cross the street. And it goes back to the idea of particular meaning precise or fastidious or exacting. You're just paying extra attention, and it's just a really beautiful way to advise that. Do you use it now?
8: No, but I think I might, because it's been on my mind for a while now.
6: Yeah, I just think it's a lovely linguistic heirloom. I'd love to see you carry it on.
8: Well, do you know

0: In Appalachia, so by South Midlands, that's like the southern part. It's kind of like what touches the northern part of the South. So people who are listening in those regions may have heard it as well.
1: Well, I really appreciate your answer, and I like it a lot. It really makes so much sense.
2: I agree with you completely. I think it's just really beautiful.
1: Well, I thank you so much. And y'all be particular.
0: We will. Take care of yourself.
2: You
0: You be
2: too,
0: particular
2: Rebecca.
0: as well. Bye-bye.
1: Okay, thank you so much. Bye-bye.
2: Bye-bye.
0: We know you've got generations of experience in the language that you speak. Sometimes it's your grandparents. Sometimes it's horizontal. It's what your cousin said at a family reunion. Or maybe it's a distant family that you met just once. We'd like to hear how your family talks, whether it's in your own home or it's in the home of somebody you visited in another country. 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
2: We heard from Sally Shea in Richardson, Texas. Sally writes that her mother's name before marrying was Mary Chevalier, and her middle name was a family name, Knight, Knight, and that made her full name Mary Knight Chevalier. And of course, all the folks who speak French who are listening right now are probably smiling because in French, Chevalier means knight, which makes her mother's name Mary Knight Knight.
0: So it's like Mary Knight, Knight, Mary Knight Knight.
2: Maya Mazzo's best friend was named Irene Goodnight. There was a whole family of Goodnights, and her best friend was the oldest, Irene.
0: Irene Goodnight. Yeah, and that's a song, right?
2: It is indeed.
0: Sing that for me, Martha.
2: No, thanks.
0: Well, if you want to sing Irene Goodnight into our voicemail, the number is 877-929-9673. 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
2: More about what you say and why you say it. Stick around for more of Away with Words.

0: You're listening to Away with Words, the show about language and how we use it. I'm Grant Barrett.
1: And I'm Martha Barnett. And joining us now is our quiz guy, John Chinesky. Hey, John.
2: Hey, Martha. Hey, Grant. How are you guys?
0: Hey, bud.
2: We've done quizzes before about homophones and, of course, and homonyms, I'm sure. I've lost count. But I think this is the first time I've attempted a quiz about homographs. Now, as you know, homographs are two words that are spelled the same, but have different meanings and sometimes often different pronunciations. All the pairs we're talking about today have different pronunciations. For example, suppose I commissioned a painting of the planets, but the artist included the imaginary lines about which each planet rotated. I might ask him to get rid of those. Then I'd have to wait while he axes.
1: Mm-hmm.
2: Got it?
3: Mm-hmm.
2: Yeah. Now, that's not a good example, I know, but I've saved the best for the quiz. So here we go.
0: Okay.
2: I was watching a movie about a medieval siege of a castle, and they had these tall, multi-tiered constructions on wheels which were yanked up to the castle walls. Now, what would you call a serf whose job it was to pull along one of these portable, mast-like structures?
0: A

0: serf who pulled one of these structures, they would be.
1: Yeah.
0: Is this a military term?
1: No, no, no. This is just a common word.
0: A common
1: word.
0: What
1: do you call a tall structure, multi-tiered structure?
0: It's not the name of the serf. It's the name of the structure.
2: Oh.
1: Well, we're going to say what it is. This
2: I know
1: guy
2: what
1: is
2: it
1: doing.
2: Is.
0: Oh, I see.
2: It,
1: what do you got,
2: Mark? It's a tower tower.
1: He's a tower tower. Yes,
0: oh,
1: nicely
0: I
1: done.
0: See. Gotcha.
1: All right. Hey, remember those novelty fish trophies that used to sing songs? And suppose you purchased one and you found you had a very, very low vocal range. What is that?
2: Yeah.
0: It's a bass.
2: Bass. Bass.
1: Bass bass, yeah. If you're a ship's captain with a certain flair, you might eschew a figure of a woman for the prow of your ship, but instead opt for a colorful ribbon tied in a fancy knot. What's that?
0: A bow bow?
1: A bow bow, yeah, or bow for your bow, a bow bow. I'm writing a book about the periodic table, including short articles for each of the elements. What I need is a strong opener for the article about the heavy metal whose atomic number is 82. What would that be?
2: Lead lead? Lead lead?
1: My lead lead, yes, exactly.
2: Not that I know all the elements. I was just thinking
1: well,
2: about that
1: word. Happen to know that one. Very good. Now we all know what number 82 is. There we go. You know how they say time flies when you're having fun? Well, I've only been with you guys for about 60 seconds, but it seems like a very, very, very tiny amount of time. What's that?
0: A minute.
1: A minute minute, yes. Now, of course, we live in the future. When I was in grade school, I had to create dioramas and show them on my desk. Now, my kids can make them online and use a computer to display images of them on the wall. What does it do?
2: Project projects?
1: Yes, it projects projects. Nicely done. And those are my homographs for today. I hope you like them.
2: You were great, John. Thanks.
0: This show's about language and everything related to it. Give us a call. We'll talk about it. Slang, new words, grammar, something where'd you heard, something the grandkids said, something you said. 877-929-9673 or email us words@waywardradio.org.
2: Hello, you have a way with words.
3: Hey, this is Jeffrey May. I'm calling from Montreal. And I used to live in Nova Scotia, and my God, there are many, many regionalisms from the Maritimes in Canada. People use the word some, S-O-M-E, to mean something like very or quite or really, like, that's some good, or she's some pretty. And if they want to emphasize that a little bit, they might say, she's right some pretty. So these are things I've never heard anywhere else in North America, but it certainly sounds like Nova Scotia when I hear that.
2: Yeah, you definitely hear that in Nova Scotia. Of course, there it's some cold a lot of the time, right?
3: Yeah, some windy, I'll tell you. It's very windy.
2: Anything else fun you heard there?
3: Well, the more peculiar one was the following. And I don't know if you know about this or if you've heard it anywhere else, but a very big inhalation when people are saying, yeah, so, and that really is so Nova Scotian. So you're having a conversation with somebody. You know, you're it's almost like you're hiccuping, like, you know, you're having a conversation and somebody's agreeing with you and they'll go, and you hardly hear anything except the inhalation. And that's so peculiar and so cool.
0: Oh, yeah. That's called a pulmonic ingressive. And it's definitely a characteristic of Newfoundland and Labrador English as well as the Nova Scotia. Again, that same part of the country.
3: Mm. So you've heard about that one.
0: Yeah, we have heard about that. There's a book by Sandra Clark, Newfoundland and Labrador English, and she talks about this. She's done research on it, and she talks about her research and what others have found out about this feature. And she says, like, much of the regionalisms and specialness of the speech of the Maritime provinces and other provinces nearby, it probably comes from British and Irish and Northern Europe heritage. But you can also hear that in the Atlantic provinces, in the Ottawa Valley, and in Maine. And there's a story in a book called From Clerks to Corpora. It's a collection of linguistic essays. The essay is by Peter Sundqvist, but he repeats a story about how the stereotypical Mainer, that is people from Maine, also do this. And they're stereotyped as saying, aya or ayap. But that's actually a rendering of the Mainer's use of the pulmonic ingressive. And in this story, he talks about how a medical doctor from Kentucky who was working in Maine, in down east Maine, as they call it. Yeah, he asked this Mainer patient if he's well, and the patient does that pulmonic ingressive, and it sounds like, like that, and the doctor hears what he thinks is a gasp for breath and
3: That's
0: becomes
3: right.
0: concerned about the patient's health, not realizing
3: right.
0: it's just a way of saying yes.
3: Yep. Yep. Yeah, it's pretty cool.
0: But the thing about this pulmonic aggressive, it's not only yes, it's a discourse particle. Discourse particles are little bits of reactive sound or speech that we drop into conversation, and they're not full grammatical utterances. They can have a lot of roles, but often they just show that we're paying attention, and they can say things like yeah, no, or like they just kind of, it's a sound we make to say, yeah, I'm following along.
3: Yep. So that's pretty cool.
0: The phrase that you want to Google if you want to find out more than you could possibly stand about it is pulmonic ingressive, P-U-L-M-O-N-I-C-I-N-G-R-E-S-S-I-V-E, pulmonic ingressive.
2: Yeah, it's pulmonic, like pulmonary.
0: Yeah.
3: Right, I got that. And a friend of mine from down home in Nova Scotia told me about a book which I'm going to pick up when I was asking him about this, and it's called The Blue Noser's Book of Slang. And if you don't know about that one, that might be one
2: Ooh,
3: for both of us to check out.
2: That sounds
0: make
2: good.
0: A note and
3: it's
0: see
3: called
0: I can find
3: How to Talk Nova Scotian.
0: Thank you so much for your time. We
3: well,
0: really appreciate
3: it's really been fun talking with you.
0: All right, take care now.
3: Bye. Take
2: bye,
3: care.
2: Jeffrey. Bye. Call us 877-929-9673.

0: heard from Paula Egan Wright in Cheyenne, Wyoming. Paula teaches music, and last week she was introducing a group of three-year-olds to a song about birds. And she held up a little finger puppet with a long beak and asked if they knew what kind of bird that was. And one little girl said, "That's a honeybird." I love that. Instead of hummingbird.
1: Oh, a honeybird. That makes a lot of sense. A honeybird.
0: And you know how those childhood misunderstandings just get lodged in your vocabulary? We have a lot of honeybirds outside our window because we have a couple of feeders. So that's what I'm calling them from now on. Thank you, Paula.
1: And the sweet stuff that you feed them is a little like honey.
0: Yeah,
1: so it kind of makes sense.
0: It makes sense.
1: We love the sweet things that children say. If you've got some to share, 877-929-9673. That's toll-free in the United States and Canada. Or if you're somewhere else in the world, there are lots of ways to reach us. 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
0: Hey there, you have a way with words.
2: Oh, hi. My name is Hannah Roark. I'm calling from Shreveport, Louisiana.
0: Oh, we're glad to have you, Hannah.
2: Well, I used to always hear this expression in my family. When someone was being mischievous and you wanted to very gently scold them, you might call them Cooter Brown. And as I've noticed down through the years, in pop culture, you might say that someone was drunk as Cooter Brown. My mom and I were just wondering, you know, where that expression came from. I've asked people from around different parts of the South, have you ever heard anyone referred to as Cooter Brown? And like, yeah, usually when they're drunk. And I was like, oh, man. I just really wondered what the origin of that is and what the story is.
0: So she would use it when somebody was misbehaving. Like, how much were they misbehaving?
2: It was very, very gentle scolding. Mm-hmm. Like, if you were, standing on your head, you know. Say, okay, Cooter Brown.
1: Gotcha.
0: Quit showing off.
2: Yeah.
1: So Cooter, just so everyone's clear, CooterBrown, Cooter Brown.
2: That is what I would presume, yes.
1: Yeah, so the drunk is Cooter Brown. Sometimes it's high as Cooter Brown or as fast as Cooter Brown, but a lot of times things are being compared to Cooter Brown. There are a couple different stories to tell here. The first one, let's say, right off the bat, we're not sure who Cooter Brown is. Now, I've got some theories.
2: Okay.
1: We've talked about this on the show before, but I've got a little bit more than the last couple times we've talked about it. And one of those things is that there was a paper, now defunct, in Nashville called the Nashville Banner, that in the mid-1930s started using Cooter Brown as kind of a columnist's crutch, where he was an invented character, kind of like a Joe Sixpack, who the columnists could use to spout everyday wisdom. You know, Cooter Brown says, you know, why don't people do this? Or Cooter Brown thinks the political situation is that. And it's interesting that this was in 1934, 1935, that this happened in Nashville. And not far away in Memphis, somebody sent a column from Memphis to a newspaper in Atlanta in 1936 using the expression deader than Cooter Brown, which is where we have this first comparison of Cooter Brown. So both of these
2: wow.
1: from Tennessee. And so these two early uses of Cooter Brown are interesting because they're both from Tennessee, but I don't know that that means anything because these kind of coincidences happen. And there are a lot of Cooter Browns that you can find in old newspapers doing things like getting arrested or going to court or just being mentioned as participating in this event or that event, and Cootie Browns as well. Sometimes you will actually see people talking about drunker than Cootie Brown, C-O-O-T-I-E. Langston Hughes uses this expression in some of his writing a couple different times in 1944 and 1950. But I mention all of this to say I'm not even sure that this is the origin of it, because I think the more important thread when we're trying to get to the root of Cooter Brown is an older expression, drunk as a coot, or drunk as a cooter, or drunk as a cootie, which is about 200 years old.
2: Wow.
1: And this expression is probably originally American, dates back to the 1820s. And their first expression that we know from the Dictionary of Americanisms is drunk as a cooter.
0: Isn't a cooter a snapping turtle, too?
1: Sometimes it is, especially in Florida. Yeah.
0: Yeah, I could see one of those, you know, in the drink.
1: But it's not, again, it's not clear ever what people meant when they talked about a coot, a cootie, or a cooter. Sometimes it's just the vague other, you know, just comparing it to something that must be ridiculous or amazing or beyond the pale.
2: Wow.
1: So that's what we know, Hannah. If you want to do your own digging, I highly recommend spending a little money on a newspaper database or just going to the Library of Congress and looking at the Chronicling of America digitized newspapers and seeing what you can find for yourself. I have looked at them for this expression and for Cooter Brown and found some stuff, but maybe you'll find something I didn't.
2: Amazing. Well, thank you so much. I really appreciate it. And I'll do that. I'll follow up on it.
1: Yeah, our pleasure. And let us know if you find anything that we haven't mentioned.
2: I sure will. Thank you so much.
1: Bye-bye.
0: If there's a word or phrase that's puzzled you, we'd love to talk with you about it. Call us, 877-929-9673, or send us an email about it. The address is words@waywardradio.org.
1: Hello, you have a way with words.
3: Hello, this is Kara. I'm from Charlotte, North Carolina.
1: Hi, Kara. Welcome to the show.
3: Well, thanks. Thanks very much. So I had a question. I had an experience that happened to me really last year. So I'm from the South, and I went up to visit a couple of friends in Canada, Canadian friends. I'd only been there once before, briefly, you know, to visit Niagara Falls. So anyway, went up there, and they lived in New Brunswick. And it was late October and cold, and so they took me to a Tim Hortons, right? I loved that. It was great. Went to the Tim Hortons, and they had all sorts of merchandise there. And so I thought, oh, well, I'm going to get a hat. So I got a coffee, and then I asked for a toboggan. And the lady, the cashier, she looked at me, and she said, what? She was really surprised. I said, a toboggan. And I pointed to it. And, of course, at that time, everybody laughed. Nobody knew what I was talking about. I finally, of course, I doubled down at that point. I said, toboggan, the thing you put on your head. And they figured out they figured out what I was talking about. And they, you know, they gave me the toboggan, the beanie, the knitted hat, and then told me that's not what it's called there. But they yeah, so that was a bit of a culture shock. And when I left, I realized probably that's only known as a toboggan in the South, but that's always what I've heard it called. So I just wondered, what's up with the toboggan? It's called a toque there, right? A toque.
1: A toque, mm-hmm.
0: Yeah. A toque. Mm-hmm. In a lot of places, a toboggan is a long, flat-bottom sled. So the question is, which came first, toboggan the sled or toboggan the hat? And the answer is that the word for the sled came first. Toboggan, meaning a long, flat-bottomed wooden sled, comes from similar words for this type of sled in the Algonquian family of languages. And speakers of Canadian French adapted this word into their own language in the late 17th century. And eventually it found its way into English. And by the late 1800s, English speakers were describing the kind of knitted hat that you'd wear to keep warm while you're on a toboggan as a toboggan cap or a toboggan hat, meaning the often it was the kind of hat that is a woolen hat that's really long, goes down your back, comes to a point. And eventually the cap or the hat was dropped and people just talked about wearing a toboggan on their head.
1: And here we are with Kara on the phone.
3: Mm-hmm.
0: You do hear toboggan used for a knitted hat in the South and the South Midlands through Kentucky and Tennessee and Arkansas and Louisiana and Oklahoma. But it also appears in a strip across the inland north from New York State to all the way out to the coast of Washington State. And sometimes in the South, it's just called a boggan, B-O-G-G-A-N or B-O-G-G-I-N.
3: Yeah, I think I've heard that too. That's right. I'm sure that wouldn't have made things any clearer, though, if I had actually said that when I went in.
0: That probably would have been worse.
3: Yeah, exactly. Well, that clears it up.
1: Well, there's another little bit here that we might add to about why the hat took the name. It might not just be because you wore the cold weather hat while you were on the toboggan. Some of the toboggans have a curved front that kind of curves up. Imagine an elf shoe curving up. This is where you might put your hands and hold on while you're sliding down the hill. And some of these original hats were curved back in the back. That long part that Martha was talking about that had the tassel or bell on the end was curved back in a similar fashion. So they kind of had a shape that was reminiscent of that shape of the sled.
3: Oh, how interesting. I had no idea.
0: Well, we appreciate your calling.
1: Thanks
3: so much. Take care. Bye-bye.
1: Those cultural counters where you go to another country and you say something and they say something and you both laugh because you realize you don't quite understand each other, those are our bread and butter. 877-929-9673 is a toll-free number in Canada and the United States. And you can email us from anywhere in the world, of course, words@waywardradio.org.

0: You're listening to Away With Words, the show about language and how we use it. I'm Grant Barrett.
1: And I'm Martha Barnett. E.B. White is well known for children's books like Charlotte's Web and Stuart Little, as well as lots of essays, but he was also a prolific letter writer. And there's one from the book Letters of Note, which was compiled by Sean Usher, that I really like and wanted to share. It's a response to a Mr. Nadeau who wrote to E.B. White in 1973. And Mr. Nadeau, whoever he was feeling especially pessimistic about the future of the human race. And here's White's response to that. Dear Mr. Nadeau, as long as there is one upright man, as long as there is one compassionate woman, the contagion may spread and the scene is not desolate. Hope is the thing that is left to us in a bad time. I shall get up Sunday morning and wind the clock as a contribution to order and steadfastness. Sailors have an expression about the weather. They say the weather is a great bluffer. I guess the same is true of our human society. Things can look dark, then a break shows in the clouds, and all is changed, sometimes rather suddenly. It is quite obvious that the human race has made a queer mess of life on this planet. But as a people, we probably harbor seeds of goodness that have lain for a long time, waiting to sprout when the conditions are right. Man's curiosity, his relentlessness, his inventiveness, his ingenuity have led him into deep trouble. We can only hope that the same traits will enable him to claw his way out. Hang on to your hat. Hang on to your hope, and wind the clock, for tomorrow is another day. Sincerely, E.B. White. And Grant, I thought, despite the dated references to man doing this and man doing that, I really appreciated this letter, just the hope that he conveyed.
0: Yeah, and the message is all the more reinforced by the beautiful writing.
1: Yeah, not a word wasted. He always emphasized that as a writer, and I think he didn't waste a word here.
0: No, and he took care with it to craft a message instead of just saying, you know, buck up, brother. He spent time with this to get it right. I wonder if E.B. White needed that message as much for himself as he did for his correspondent. Mm. I wonder, because we all have those moments where we feel like, oh, it's all going to heck in a handbasket.
1: Yeah. And there was something I thought really wonderful about how he talks about winding the clock. You know, it's we don't do that anymore, but it's that same idea of just going through the motions. Sometimes you just have to put one foot in front of the other and do those quotidian things. And as he says, you know, the clouds finally part.
0: Right. But it's not just the quotidian things, but the quotidian things that prepare for the coming day with the expectation that it will appear.
1: Yeah, that's a really good point.
0: We'll share that book, Letters of Note by Sean Usher, on the website. And if you've got something beautiful that you've read, a paragraph, a sentence, an idiom, a proverb, we would love to see it so we can share it with others too. Words@waywardradio.org or call us on the phone. It's toll-free in the United States and Canada, 877-929-9673.
1: Hello, you have a way with words.
2: Hi there. My name is Nathan. I'm calling from Omaha, Nebraska. I was just calling about Bags Not, and it comes from the show Bluey.
0: All right, set this up for us. You gotta tell us a little bit more about this.
1: Yeah, tell us about Bluey.
2: There's a kid's show, and I believe it's Australian, and it's called Bluey. And my wife and I started watching it, and then we had our first child. She's now a year and a half old. And she walks up and she goes, Bluey, Bluey, Bluey. And the new season came out and there was an episode where they said Bags Not. And it obviously meant like, not it. Like, I don't want to do it. and so I looked at my wife a few minutes later. And I checked our daughter's diaper, and I kind of looked up at my wife, and I said, Bags Not.
0: <Uh-oh>.
2: And, yeah, and so that's been kind of an ongoing joke of, like, back's not, well, I don't want to do it, but I started trying to research the history, you know, I can't find anything on Bag's Knot. I don't know.
0: Oh, my friend, we're going to enlighten you. Bag's Knot is Australian, but originally it was British and comes from the UK. And there are so many ways to stake a claim like that in English, because that's what this is a version of. Wonderful folklorists Iona and Peter Opie called this sort of thing a part of the children's code of oral legislation, which I think is a perfect description, because so much of childhood is about negotiating your rights with other children, isn't it?
2: Yes. The code of
0: oral legislation. So it's about what's yours, what's mine, what we are arguing about, who has rights, who doesn't have rights. And so this particular notion of bagging something goes back to bagging a trophy or bagging a deer or when you're hunting. So at one point, this bag was literally about adding something to your bag, carrying away your haul in the bag or your score or your catch for the day. And then it was borrowed with the notion of I'm bagging that, meaning I'm taking that. And it's shortened, as children will do or anybody will do. So I bag that or I bags that. And the forms can be, you might just say bags or bagsy or bags I or I bags or baggy mine or the negative, which you're using, bags not, which means I don't want that or I refuse that or I'm not taking my turn or I reject that.
2: Okay. Yeah, I'm not going to change that diaper.
0: I'm not going to change that diaper. I don't want my turn. So sometimes it's not about taking a physical thing. It's about taking an opportunity bagsy, which means I get to take the next turn on the swing or the slide or what have you.
2: Okay. Awesome. Thank you.
1: Nathan, the next time there's a full diaper, you might mix it up and say bags instead of bags.
0: Yeah. Give your wife a break, dude.
2: For sure. For sure. Always. Well, thank you.
0: All right. Take care.
1: Thanks for calling.
2: Cheers.
0: Bye-bye.
1: 877-929-9673. Grant, you recently introduced me to the term lapse lock, which I didn't know.
0: Right. That's the opposite of caps lock. It's when someone types in all lowercase letters, even when they shouldn't. Like, no initial caps on sentences, no capitalizing proper nouns.
1: Right. And our conversation prompted this poem, written in all lowercase letters, sent to us by Ted Duffield in Berkeley, California. Lapse lock lived in a lowercase town with not so many capitals found. Summer, spring, autumn, winter, he skipped his shifting and held his ground. And Grant, I just love that. All the E.E. Cummings fans out there are thinking of the E.E. Cummings poem that starts out, anyone lived in a pretty how town with up so floating many bells down, spring, summer, autumn, winter, he sang his didn't, he danced his did. I just love that poem, so I was thrilled when Ted sent one about
0: it's a tribute, right? It's a callback. I love it.
1: Yeah. What's really funny is I've always read that poem really fast. Anyone lived in a pretty how town, but you listen to E.E. Cummings read it. We can link to that on our website. He does it really slowly. I was really surprised.
0: Oh, you got kind of a jazz patter going when you do it. Like I can hear the bass line going doo-doo-doo-doo-doo in the background. We appreciate your creative efforts. You know, people send us books they've written, chapters of fanfics. They send us photos of their art. They send us pictures of the things they've made for their cats. And of course, you can send your poems, words@waywardradio.org.
1: Hello, you have a way with words.
3: Hi, this is Lise. I'm originally from Alaska, calling from Spokane.
0: Welcome to the show, Lise. What can we do for you?
3: I've never seen this word in print, but I grew up with it. Us kids were taught this from a very young age, and it was the kushtaka, and it was a creature that's part otter and can shapeshift, and we were told this to not veer out of our little village or camp at night or to the ocean. Otherwise, we would get lured in by the kushtaka, and that was something to be very feared. But I don't know how to spell it, and I haven't seen it in print. It was just an oral story told down to us, but boy, it put the fear of God in us.
0: Can you say the word again for everyone?
3: Kushtaka.
0: Kushtaka. So are you part of any native group?
3: Not in Alaska, no. Just born and raised.
0: Okay, gotcha.
3: It was just told to us from a young age and to help us stay put.
0: Before I answer your question, I want to say that I'm not part of the native cultures I'm going to talk about. It's not part of my lived experience, but I have done some reading on the cultures I'm going to talk about. But that said, I'm going to refer you to some books that I think will help you. And they are from people who are from those cultures. But from what I understand, the Kushtaka comes from the Haida and Tlingit cultures and beliefs. And it is a being which takes a lot of different forms. It's presented to outsiders and tourists as one thing. It tends to often just show up in books of cryptids and ghost stories as one thing. You know, might find it in television and movies with these particular characteristics that are very unlike. You'll find it in the stories and the histories of the Tlingit and the Haida. But when you read or listen to the people of those native groups tell their stories, it's something else altogether. Actually, you'll find Kushtaka in a couple place names in Alaska. For example, there's a Kushtaka Lake not far from Katala on the coast, and above it, Kushtaka Ridge and Kushtaka Mountain, and of course, Kushtaka Glacier, or what's left of it, is not far from that. And it's defined in the U.S. Geological Survey maps or records as demon or ghost as far back as 1903. But that's, again, that's an outsider's definition of the word.
3: It depends, yes.
0: Yeah, but it's an oversimplification. So a lot of the stories have to do with drowned people being taken by the land otters and becoming something else, where their souls are taken by the land otters. And or people who died in the woods, their souls would migrate into the land otters, and that the land otters then could understand human speech or even speak. The land otters were invested with this great shaman, or still may be invested with this great shamanistic power, and have this ability to do things with or to people, sometimes helpful, sometimes wicked, sometimes dangerous. It's incredibly complicated, and I can recommend a couple books that you can read more about from people who are part of those native groups if you want. But really, it all boils down to the land otters and all this great power that they were and are said to have. Such power sometimes that even their pelt and their meat was not used, unlike all the other native animals and local animals which were used for survival and for day-to-day living. Look for books edited by or written by Sergei Kan. That's S-E-R-G-E-I-K-A-N. He's got one called The Tlingit and Their Coastal Neighbors. Tlingit is T-L-I-N-G-I-T. And another one called The Tlingit Potlatch of the 19th Century. And both of those books talk at length about the cultures in general, but also each of them mentions the Kushtaka and the beliefs surrounding them.
3: That's wonderful. Thank you so much for that background and how I can now kind of dig deeper. I really appreciate it.
0: Yeah, our pleasure. Call again sometime. Take care.
4: Bye-bye.
3: Take care.
4: Bye-bye.
3: Bye-bye.
1: 877-929-9673. Hi, you have a way with words.
5: Hi, this is Chris from Hollywood, Florida.
1: Hi, Chris. Welcome.
0: Hi, Chris. What can we do for you?
5: I went to Europe for the first time in 2021, November. Went to Spain. On my way back, I stopped in London. I had a pint with a friend. He suggests we go see another friend. And as we're riding around in the city, that night, they're showing me around. They use this word "faff," F-A-F-F, and I've loved the word ever since. I've looked it up a few times and kind of have gotten some context and some history, but I feel like I still have no idea what I'm talking about. Still use it all the time, but would love some more.
0: Faffing. F-A-F-F, Frank, Adam, Frank.
5: Uh-huh.
1: And how would you hear it used?
0: Yeah, what did you take it to mean?
5: When he used it, it kind of felt like a bit of, maybe procrastination, dilly-dallying, in a sense, or wasting time.
0: Perfect.
5: So that's kind of how I've used it.
0: That's it. Exactly right. That's what faffing or faffing about is exactly what it is. It's dawdling, wasting time, dithering, having no purpose or point, or even acting ineffectually.
5: Okay, cool.
0: It rose to prominence in British English during the 1980s with shows like Coronation Street, which is kind of a soap opera. But ultimately, it comes from a pair of English dialect words. In places like Yorkshire. And faff could be used to describe wind or plants blowing in the wind. A faffing wind was a gusty wind, or faffing wheat was swaying wheat, or you faff the chaff of grain in your hands. And before long, you can see in the written record that faff came into figurative use to include, I guess, your breath. You're kind of wasting your breath or wasting your time or energy or making a fuss or to gossip. Just these little gusts of energy or breath that seem to have no point or purpose.
1: Yeah, doing something insubstantial.
0: Yeah, something insubstantial. And I love the form faffment, F-A-F-F-M-E-N-T, which means nonsense or balderdash. A load of faffment.
1: Enough with this faffment.
0: But there's another word, faffle, too, which is possibly related. Faffle is a verb, which originally meant to stutter, but came to mean to work in a slow, delaying, or obstructing way, or to saunter, or to fumble. And that possibly has some reinforcing effect on to faff. And it also spawned a word, fafflement, meaning trifling or unnecessary work. So I guess you could, if there's something you do not want to do and want no part of, you could call it faffment and fafflement.
5: Wow.
0: So that would be a great name for a law firm, Faffment and Fafflement, LTD.
1: Well, Chris, we're delighted that you would call and faff about with us for a bit.
0: Yeah.
5: It's my pleasure and honor to learn about it with you guys. And, you know, I've come to find that sometimes it will be faff.
0: Yeah. Life is full of fafflement. Fafflement and bafflement. Thanks for calling, Chris. Take care.
5: It's my pleasure, guys. Have a great one.
0: All right. Bye-bye.
1: Bye-bye. If you want to faff about with us, give us a call, 877-929-9673. Our team includes senior producer Stephanie Levine, engineer and editor Tim Felton, and quiz guy John Chinesky.
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0: Special thanks to Michael Breslauer, Josh Eccles, Claire Grotting, Bruce Rogo, Rick Seidenworm, and Betty Willis.
1: Thanks for listening. I'm Martha Barnett.
0: And I'm Grant Barrett. Until next time, goodbye.
1: Bye.

0: This is a poetry moment brought to you by KTALLP, Las Cruces. Heartbroken over a football game, autumn evening. Of this kind of thing, I'm not ashamed, nor of the twistiness of that diction, or wanting America to burn, though only certain parts deserve to die. Its forests are beautiful and have done nothing wrong. Even the desert's emptiness is beautiful, though it terrifies me. And tacos and kebabs wrapped up in naan. And today, walking through the park, I turn to see dozens of bright white seagulls flocked on the windy lake against the blue sky. And I felt an ache. And I sent a text to a friend. I said, "Today I saw flocked on the lake white seagulls. It was beautiful." He wrote, "Follow them." It was too late. The name of that poem, "Follow Them." The poet, Matthew Rohrer, a very modern poet, who lives in Brooklyn and teaches at NYU. This poem can be found in his 2024 Wave Books collection entitled Army of Giants. We sure do hope you enjoyed that poem. We'll see you back here, same place, around the same time tomorrow.
1: 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All are welcome to join in the jam. 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

Welcome to Counterspin, your weekly look behind the headlines. I'm Janine Jackson. This week on Counterspin, it may sound awkward, but there's a reason that some of us refer to the lethal attacks on the World Trade Center and the Pentagon as September 11th, 2001. It's because those who have reference to a wider world know that September 11th is not a trademark that the U.S. holds on meaningful horror. September 11th, 1973 saw a coup d'etat in Chile when military officers directed by Augusto Pinochet seized power from the democratically elected leader Salvador Allende and ushered in an era of devastating suppression of leftist opposition, including exile, torture, and murder. The U.S. saw Chile as a Cold War ally at the time, and so while some will debate how much this country's leadership actively in real time abetted the coup and the ensuing violence, or whether they just actively laid the ground for it and welcomed and supported it, that's a distinction without a difference, as we might say. The history is reactivated this time every year when we acknowledge the political murders of Orlando Letelier and Ronnie Moffitt, killed in a car bomb in Washington, D.C. in 1976, while they were engaged in work at the Institute for Policy Studies, illuminating the abuses taking place in Pinochet's Chile and their relationship to U.S. actions and inactions. Some people will only be hearing about all of this now, 50 years out, because at least one of the people identified as participating in the car bombing, a Cuban exile, is now up for deportation. So it seems worth underscoring that seeking accountability for the political murders directed by Pinochet does not require co-signing the Trump administration's current people disappearing machinery, particularly as we know that that will involve silencing things that we need to hear, and that it is in no way in service to the kind of democratic life the Chilean people were seeking with Allende's election. I will overwork the William Faulkner line, "The past is never dead, it's not even past," because if that fits anywhere, it fits here. We will talk about the killing of Orlando Letelier and Ronnie Moffitt with Sarah Anderson. She directs the Global Economy Project at the Institute for Policy Studies, and she co-edits the site inequality.org. That's coming up, but first, a quick look back at some recent press. Never forget is the mantra for the 2001 attacks that killed some 3,000 people here in New York City, at least another 184 in Virginia, and then another 40 on Flight 93 in Pennsylvania. But what exactly are we being tasked to remember? Gregory Shupak visits the question recently for FAIR.org, noting that media retrospectives on both the attacks on the day themselves and on the wars that the U.S. prosecuted in its aftermath held telling indications that some facts were not in fact learned. The New York Times, for example, played a critical role in dampening questions about an open-ended global war on terror, and their remembrance rationalized the violence that the U.S. unleashed under that vague premise. The Times editorial board asserted, quote, "The war against the Taliban and the Qaeda forces there was a justified and necessary response to the attacks. Within months, the U.S. military destroyed al-Qaeda's camps, even if killing Osama bin Laden would take nearly a decade, and drove the Taliban from power," close quote. To say that a policy is necessary is to say that there was no alternative. But there was an alternative, namely reaching an agreement with the Taliban for bin Laden to be extradited from Afghanistan, a possibility that existed before and immediately after 9/11.
As Shupak writes, the U.S. rejected that option. As the Washington Post reported on October 20th, 2001, quote, over 3 years and on as many continents, U.S. officials met in public and secret at least 20 times with Taliban representatives to discuss ways the regime could bring suspected terrorist Osama bin Laden to justice. Talks continued until just days before the September 11th attacks, and Taliban representatives repeatedly suggested they would hand over bin Laden if their conditions were met, sources close to the discussion said. Throughout the years, however, State Department officials refused to soften their demand that bin Laden face trial in the U.S. justice system, close quote. Of course, that's not what happened. A former head of Saudi intelligence said that in 1998, the Taliban agreed to hand over bin Laden to Saudi Arabia, a close U.S. ally. The source says that the Taliban changed course after the U.S. fired cruise missiles at an apparent bin Laden camp in Afghanistan and a pharmaceutical factory in Sudan, following attacks on U.S. embassies in Kenya and Tanzania that were attributed to al-Qaeda. That's the Los Angeles Times in 2001. Then, just a week after the U.S. invaded Afghanistan, the Taliban offered to discuss handing over bin Laden if the U.S. stopped bombing Afghanistan and provided evidence that bin Laden was involved in 9/11. That's The Guardian in 2001. In other words, far from being necessary, the Afghan war was a choice the U.S. made when diplomacy appeared to be a viable option. And we now know those 20 years of war had disastrous effects on Afghans and resulted in the Taliban, in fact, returning to power. But again, the New York Times retrospective claims that invading Afghanistan was justified, even though it was clearly illegal under national law. And those claims seem to rest on the unstated idea that because bin Laden was in Afghanistan with the Taliban's permission, attacking Afghanistan was okay. The piece describes going to war with not just the attack's plotters, but with their protectors in Afghanistan. But Shupak couldn't find any New York Times editorials contending that it would be justified for example, Korea, Vietnam, Cuba, Chile, Guatemala, Nicaragua, Iran, or Iraq to bomb and occupy the United States following the devastating violence the United States had wrought in each of those nations. Papers of record in this country presented war as the only response to the September 11th, 2001 attacks, as if war were a surgical, careful operation, and there were only minor details to work out. For the New York Times, quote, there is no doubt that this week's terrorist attacks in New York and Washington were the opening salvos in the first American war in the 21st century. Less clear is just what sort of war this will be and how the United States can ensure that it prevails, close quote. Shupak at FAIR.org goes on to detail elite U.S. media's presentation of the war on terror that killed at least 4.7 million people, primarily in Afghanistan, Pakistan, Iraq, Syria, and Yemen, as justified. And yet still today talk in terms of those devastating wars as misguided or mistakes. I will only add one note that is often left out from what accounting there is for the indiscriminate murderous attacks that the U.S. carried out and that U.S. media carried water for in the wake of the criminal actions of September 11th, 2001. And that's that shortly before the launch of the War on Terror, an unnamed Pentagon war planner seemed to warn reporters everywhere. When he told Washington Post journalist Howard Kurtz, this is September 24th, 2001, quote, this is the most information-intensive war you can imagine. We're going to lie about things, close quote.

0: and Ronnie Moffitt. The horrific act, which Secretary of State George Shultz called at the time, quote, perhaps the only clear case of state-supported terrorism that has occurred in Washington, D.C., close quote, was subsequently tied directly to Chilean dictator Augusto Pinochet. The 50th anniversary of this event is reawakening memories of the attack for some people. Some are no doubt hearing about it for the first time, and some don't need reminding because the atrocity, its meanings, and its impacts, the work it's taken to unearth it, are very present-day concerns. Sarah Anderson directs the Global Economy Project at the Institute for Policy Studies and co-edits the site inequality.org. She joins us now by phone. Welcome back to Counterspin, Sarah Anderson.
1: Great to be here. Thank you.
0: Well, I want to be clear. We can't do chapter and verse on this. I would refer folks to IPS's work, of course, and that of National Security Archives and Peter Kornbluh for more details than we can give now. And the details are, of course, important. But I would ask you to take us back to September 1976 and the political climate of the time. What should we know about, for instance, U.S. and Chile relations that can provide some context for what happened on that day?
1: Absolutely. Well, this was the Cold War era, and the Nixon administration and President Nixon's sidekick, Henry Kissinger, very much viewed Chile through that lens. The United States was competing against the other global superpower, the Soviet Union, for global dominance. And Chile had elected in 1970 the world's first democratically elected socialist candidate for president, Salvador Allende. And he ran on a campaign of helping to redistribute wealth in this very unequal country. And Nixon and Kissinger just viewed him as a threat, that he could start a beachhead for the Soviets in Latin America. And so Orlando Letelier, one of the two people who was assassinated here in Washington, was President Allende's ambassador to the United States. And then he also became his defense minister. And he was defense minister at the time of the coup in Chile in September 1973 that the U.S. government had helped create the conditions for through a combination of economic and psychological and political warfare for several years. And so there was a key meeting between Henry Kissinger and Augusto Pinochet, the Chilean dictatorship, in June of 1976, where we know from declassified documents that Kissinger told Pinochet doing and that he'd done a great service for the West, even though the dictatorship had been, you know, murdering and torturing tens of thousands of people. And so Pinochet took this as a green light. The big global superpower in the United States seemed to be fine with whatever he wanted to do. And so it was just a few months later then that they carried out this really incredible act of international terrorism less than 2 miles from the White House.
0: Well, and it's taken a lot of work to expose the fact of Pinochet's ordering of that attack, but that fact is no longer in real dispute, right?
1: That's correct. The Clinton administration did provide an important service in declassifying 24,000 documents related to this history from U.S. government files that has been helpful for journalists and also helpful for people who've brought various legal suits to try to get accountability for their lost loved ones during the dictatorship. But there have been, you know, many dogged investigative journalists and others who've gone after this question that nothing like this would have happened without Pinochet's direct approval.
0: And though he left office in 1990, he was then still head of the armed forces. And just to put a point in it, he was never indicted. Pinochet was never indicted for this particular crime, right?
1: No, so the big bomb in 1998, when he was on an order from a Spanish judge, and this just it struck fear even for about a year, and then they let him go for medical reasons. And during that period, while he was under house arrest, we and many others tried very hard to get the U.S. government to indict him.

0: And for the Letelier-Moffitt case, apparently the Clinton administration prepared an indictment but never acted on it. So Pinochet got to go back to Chile, but the whole, you know, global spotlight had really shaken things up there, too. And so they stripped him of his immunity. And at the time of his death in 2005, there were hundreds of cases that he was facing.
1: Well, I'm going to bring you back to news media in just a second, but I did want to say it seems that it's taken another level of work to get accountability for Ronnie Moffitt's murder in particular. But there has been meaningful movement there, too, right?
0: Yeah, pretty astoundingly, there was a breakthrough on that front just a few months ago in June of this year. A Chilean judge convicted three former Chilean military officers for their roles in her murder. For some reason, her death had not been included when they had prosecuted Orlando Letelier's death.
1: Mm-hmm.
0: And so, you know, it's very late. It took 50 years. That's twice the 25-year-old American woman. But it's still a step forward in terms of progress. And I think it just goes to show that even over this half century, the pursuit of justice and the memory of these two people who lost their lives right here in the United States, it just hasn't waned. And people just keep pursuing it. And I think they've proved that persistence really pays off.
1: Absolutely. Well, Karen DeYoung at The Washington Post has been following the story for decades. In her piece from just 2 weeks ago, she said that several officials involved in the case at DOJ and FBI under Clinton and Bush declined to comment. You know, so I know that other folks have been pushing for it, but it's taken a lot of pushing on this story, and that journalism has something to do with why it hasn't entered the collective memory in the same way, you know, for example, as other events, but also journalism and information has been the thing that's been pushing it forward. Yeah.
0: Yeah, I think it's a mixed record. I mean, I wanted to go back to the political, you know, scenario back in 1976. And mm-hmm. I mentioned that the Nixon administration had a whole covert CIA operation to create the conditions for a coup. And a big part of that, and I think the part of it that they think was probably most effective, was the propaganda campaign that they funded. Mm-hmm. They put a couple $1 million into this newspaper, El Mercurial, which was a kind of floundering right-wing rag, and turned it into a very powerful propaganda arm for the dictatorship. And that was very effective, I think, in helping to create the conditions that led to the military coup. In the United States, there's been some real, you know, journalistic champions over the years. There was a columnist for the Post named Jack Anderson, who broke a lot of this story way back in the 70s, exposing Nixon's role in the covert operation. John Dinges, a reporter for the Washington Post, has dedicated decades of his life to first working with one of my colleagues, Saul Landau, on a book called Assassination on Embassy Row that also exposed a lot of the story. And then more recently, he's written books about Operation Condor, which was the alliance between the Chilean dictatorship and dictatorships in other South American countries to assassinate their opponents around the world. And the Letelier-Moffitt assassination was just one of those. So it's been a mixed story. There have been some real champions in the media who've kept this story alive. We really appreciate Karen DeYoung as well. But it's also a story of how the media can be exploited for all the wrong reasons.
1: And it's a story also about collective memory. You know, there's a reason that some of us always say September 11th, 2001. Because
0: the other 9/11.
1: September 11th, 1973 is a deeply meaningful date for people. There's not just one September 11th. And I just kind of feel if journalists had not just covered it at the time, but invoked it when it was meaningful to invoke it, we would have a better understanding.
0: Yeah. And, you know, the role of the media in glorifying Kissinger and his legacy, you can imagine the groans that erupt around my organization, the Institute for Policy Studies, whenever he would get a prominent op-ed in, you know, leading media, this, that, or the other topic over the years. And

0: he's someone who, you know, should have been completely discredited, if not prosecuted, for the crimes that he was involved in. And there's really, a strong argument, and John Dinges made this in an article last week, that he could have prevented this assassination in downtown Washington, D.C. He had the opening in a meeting with Pinochet. He knew that they were starting to carry out these kinds of actions around the world. He could have put a stop to that, and he didn't. He was still seeing Pinochet as an ally in the Cold War.
1: Yeah, yeah. And that idea of allyship, meaning that the U.S. doesn't seek international justice, that's a 2026 issue. That's not something that is consigned to the past. If we integrated the understanding of what happened, you know, it would have meaning for our understanding of what's happening today, right?
0: Absolutely. I mean, as I look back on this history, one thing that's clear is that progress on human rights is not linear. You know, you think you've gotten to a place where there are some norms and you've got institutions that have been built up to try to defend human rights. And then you've got a moment like today when the current administration is busily trying to dismantle that system, withdrawing from the UN Human Rights Council, gutting the annual human rights reports that the State Department is supposed to do, you know, bombing these boats in Venezuela, all of the charges around human rights abuses in the immigrant detention centers. And unfortunately, our history, is always going to be a few steps forward and a couple steps back. Right. And people just need to keep pushing through that. And I just commend all of the diverse forces around this case, the family members, the lawyers, the journalists, the human rights activists, the artists who've helped inspire people to continue to build momentum around this. That is really a key lesson, I think, from the history around the Lichelle Yermathe case, that it takes very diverse forces to keep these movements going through thick and thin. And we're in a dark moment now, but we're going to get through it.
1: Well, and you may have just answered it, but I was just going to say finally that I saw a quote from you from 2023 speaking at Sheridan Circle saying, "We're gathered here because the military dictatorship that took power 50 years ago tried to put its bloody mark on this spot, but we've taken it back. We've turned this site of the assassination of Orlando Letelier and Ronnie Carpen Moffat into our place for remembering our fallen heroes, a place for renewing our commitment to justice and democracy, and a place of hope." That's you speaking a few years ago, and I want to just say, you know, where are you seeing that hope? I think you've addressed it, but what would you have folks think about? And just I'll tack on to that, IPS has been doing Letelier Moffat Human Rights Awards for years now, and that's part, right, of connecting this lamentable past to a more hopeful future.
0: Absolutely. And one of our awardees this year I am so excited about, because it's Unidos Minnesota, one of the leading groups in the Minneapolis area that has been the backbone of the resistance to the ICE surge there. And one of the things they've done is conduct constitutional observer trainings so that anyone could go and learn what you can do if you are seeing an act of injustice, how you can document that, how you can, you know, use that information to build accountability. Hundreds of thousands of people by now in Minnesota, but across the country, have engaged in that kind of bright hope. Everybody today has a camera, document things. It's critical for our long-term history to be documenting what is happening in this country. Media can't be everywhere, but we can try to document this so that the people who are harmed in the current moment are never forgotten, and that what is happening to them is documented, and we can build stronger systems to protect people for the future.
1: Aura Anderson, she directs the Global Economy Studies. 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We're also referring folks to National Security Archive. 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Sarah Anderson, thank you

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1: My pleasure. Thank you.
0: 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I'm Janine Jackson. 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
1: Candidates for County Commission District 1 will face off in a candidate forum Thursday, October 8th from 6 to 8 p.m. at the San Miguel Parish Hall on Highway 28. The forum will be run by the Southwest Organizing Project. All are invited. 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
2: The oldest university in North America, the National University of Mexico, was established in 1551. 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

He's got papers on his desktop, and they're stacked up in a bunch. Dagwood's worked for decades, he's never been promoted once. Blondie's got the lunch crowd in her catering cafe. She's tired of making meatloaf, and it's time to get away. Hey, Blondie, hey, you're looking pretty good for a girl who's 82. Hey, Blondie, out of all them high society women, he chose you and Dagwood. Get off of the couch and don't you fall asleep so soon. You gotta take her up on the roof and take a look at the moon. Dagwood's not the morning guy, so he makes the carpool late.

trouble on my TV. I got bad news in my car, but I can always count on those two, 'cause I know just where they are. So I flip on past the real

0: Columbia Valley Jazz and Blues Society hosts a jazz jam on the third Thursday of every month at Boba Cafe and Cabaret, 1900 South Espina Street. 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

Good morning. And welcome once again. You're inside the Lee Evans Jazz Show. Of course, starting us off, Duke Ellington and the A-Train. I guess by now you've probably had your second cup of coffee and looking forward to lunch. It's that time of the day. Coming up, we're going to be hearing from Hugh Masekela and something called the Coltrane. It's really a little bit of a not just poetry, but it's in the meantime.

Malawi. There's a train that comes from Zambia and Zimbabwe. There's a train that comes from Angola and Mozambique. From Lesotho, from Botswana, from Swaziland, from all the hinterlands of Southern and Central Africa. This train carries young and old African men who are conscripted to come and work on contract in the gold and mineral mines of Johannesburg and its surrounding materials.

of the earth when they are digging and drilling for that shiny, mighty, evasive stone, or when they dish that mishmash mash food into their iron plates with the iron shovel, or when they sit in their stinky, funky, filthy, flea-ridden barracks and hostels they may never see again, because they might already have been forcibly removed from where they last left them, or wantonly murdered in the dead of night by roving and marauding gangs of no particular origin.

You master killer, Coltrane. Well, we started off with the A-Train. And right now we're making some inroads inside the Leah's Jazz Show, listening to the Coltrane, You Master Killer. He did a pretty popular song back in the 70s, Grazing in the Grass. The Coltrane.

20 minutes after the hour, grooving to the sounds of Patrick Lamb and Food for the Soul. It's Sunday. Get ready for Monday.

This is a nice little song, which I like. It's done by Sarah's Girl. It's called Easy Life.

I'm sure you do too. Cool jazz, smooth jazz, swing jazz, hard jazz, fusion jazz, Afro-Caribbean jazz, Afro-Cuban jazz. We play it all here, inside Jazz Central, the Lee Evans Jazz Show.

Let me see if I can find Miles Davis and bring him on here into the studio. This is Miles and Footprints.

A little bit of a public service announcement. The St. Andrews Hospitality House at 518 North Alameda Boulevard will celebrate its 10th anniversary from 11 a.m. to 2 p.m. Saturday, October the 17th. 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For more information, call 575-249-8697.

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McCoy Tyner and Joe Henderson with something called Believers. 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

This is Cannonball Adderley. Something called Exodus. There's someone else who did a song by the name of Exodus, and I think that's Barbara Marley. And of course, you have the movie, Exodus. This is Mr. Adderley's version of Exodus. And you're listening inside KTAL 101.5 LP, The Lee Evans Jazz Show. This is Jazz Central.

Cannonball Adderley, and something called Exodus, right here on KTAL 101.5, Las Cruces, New Mexico. This is we call it a half Nelson. Well, that's coming up next from Charlie Parker. But right now, it's going to be Back to It with Rick Havana.

0: and behave.
1: And that's not hard to do, man.
0: You give me a smile and then I wrapped up.
1: That's not hard to do.
0: There's music all
1: around. That's King Pleasure.
0: Crazy music, music that keeps calling me.
1: And Desiree Blossom. Lowering the curtain.
0: Come and do with me.
1: Saying it's time to go.
0: Anything, baby, just let me get next to you.
1: Well, don't worry, we'll be back next week. Never heard jazz so good.
0: Bright as stars that shine.
1: You heard it all inside the Lee Evans Jazz Show. Jazz Central. You know, talking about that, we were at the Mesilla Jazz Festival on Friday night, I think. And it was hopping. I mean, didn't expect that, but, you know, people were, like, dancing. They weren't just sitting around and tapping their toes or snapping their fingers. They were actually involved, totally. You know, it was like a ballroom, field ballroom. And the music was really hopping, and so were the folks who were on the dance floor. Really enjoyed it. Hats off to those folks. We need more of that here in Las Cruces. And the weather's beautiful, so enjoy the rest of your Friday, Saturday, Sunday. Well, that was the limitation of the Jazz Festival. I think it started on Thursday, matter of fact. Thursday, Friday, Saturday, and Sunday. Well, you still probably have a chance to go out there and participate. If you don't have anything else, that's better to do. I'm sure they'd be glad to see you there. Put your face in the place. And it's been a pleasure. Absolutely. Having you there and me here. Until next week, God willing, we'll do this all over again. In the meantime, ciao.
0: Never knowing what love's about. James Moody, you can come on in, man, and you can blow now if you want to. We're through.
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0: From PRX, this is the Moth Radio Hour. I'm your host, Jennifer Hickson. In this show, greetings from New Jersey, a state with attitude. Forget about it. I grew up in New Jersey and returned as an adult because there is so much to love. The trees, the beaches, the people. Out in the rest of America, there seems to be some negative views of New Jersey. Our knee-jerk reaction might be, we don't care what you think. But I want you to know, we are the Garden State, and so much more than the stereotypes. So many legends have been raised here, from Sarah Vaughan to Frank Sinatra to Kool and the Gang, Celia Cruz, Queen Latifah, Whitney, Meryl Streep, Peter Dinklage, Thomas Edison people. Heck, even Albert Einstein spent 25 years here. And though you may associate her with New York City, technically speaking, the Statue of Liberty is in New Jersey waters, so we claim her as a Jersey girl, too. In this hour, we'll hear stories by people who've called this great state home. New Jersey is the most densely populated state in America, which means we have a lot of cars, which means there are a lot of places to fill up your tank. It'll all make sense in a moment when you hear this first story, which was told in New Brunswick at the New Jersey State Theater. Here's Sidhu Gangadharan.
1: In the spring of my freshman year of high school, I come home in the afternoon. I exchange the usual pleasantries with my mom. You know, how was school? It was fine. And then she informs me I got the job. Now, my first reaction was, that's great. My second reaction was, what job? I hadn't applied for a job. You see, my mom has strong convictions about a lot of things. So as the spring rolled around and I had no real prospects for cash flow, I'm sure that she developed some strong convictions about my lack of motivation, and she decided to get me a job. And thus I learned that I would be working at the gas station down the road from my house. When I arrived at the station, it was a bit intimidating. I was a 14-year-old boy about to work alongside grown men. And being underage, I soon learned that the job description was for me to walk around the gas station and pick up trash, and also the poop of two frighteningly large guard dogs. But I didn't stay at that entry-level position for too long. My summer birthday happened, I got put on the books, and I got my official Texaco uniform with the dark gray pants, the light gray snap-button shirt with my name embroidered in red on the chest. And I moved up the ladder to be able to pump gas. I used to live in Parsippany, New Jersey, right up Route 287 and the intersection of Route 80. And now that I've moved away, I realize the rest of the country just does not understand how special New Jersey is. Specifically, that in New Jersey, one cannot pump one's own gas, but you have to leave it up to trained professionals such as myself. The owner of the gas station was a guy named Doug, and he was the only adult who insisted that I call him by his first name, which I eventually did, although I found this intimidating. You know, Doug was definitely from tougher streets in Jersey than the ones I grew up in. He was a demanding boss. He didn't call Tower Texaco a gas station. It was a service station. We rented Hertz cars and Penske trucks. We towed for the state police, and we had a full-service garage. We did not have a convenience store. There were two vending machines, one for soda, the other for cigarettes. To build this conglomerate, Doug was very exacting, detail-oriented. I remember he saw streaks on the glass that I had just cleaned to the front door of the office, and he said, "Listen, if you're not going to pay attention to the results, why even do the job?" And then he spent 5 minutes giving me instructions on how to fold, unfold, and refold the paper towel to get a streak-free window. Do you know how dirty a tow truck can get? I do. Because when I had to clean one, If it wasn't up to Doug's specifications, he would make me clean that entire truck again. One of our jobs was when tankers came in to deliver gas, we had to go up on top, pop the hatch, and look at how much gas was in the tank. Then we would climb down and take this 12-foot-long wooden ruler and put it in our tanks to measure how many inches of gas there were in there before and after the delivery. And that's how Doug knew that we weren't getting ripped off. Now, a lot of the guys thought that this level of attention to detail was ridiculous. And they complained, you know, that he was always riding us. But secretly, I liked it. Doug had a reason behind everything he did, everything he made us do. And to me, those reasons made a lot of sense. When I started off, I was just working on weekends. And then I picked up some weeknight shifts, and sometimes even after sports practice. In the summers, I worked enough shifts to often make overtime. And Doug promoted me, first to night manager, then weekend manager, where the guys I supervised, other than, you know, kids like myself, were adult drifters like Johnny Y. Johnny Y looked like he was 40, going on 60. He had a pack of Lucky Strikes rolled up in the sleeve of his white t-shirt, and he rocked a blonde ducktail haircut that even then I thought looked like a caricature. These were guys who worked in gas stations, drifting from one to the other across the state, their entire adult lives. But from them, I learned how to change all the fluids in a car. I learned how to repair, mount, and balance a tire. They taught me how to hook up a car to a tow truck, and as a bigger challenge, how to reverse a tow truck with a car hooked on. And they showed me how to break into a car with a Slim Jim and hotwire it. I felt like I was living in a Tom Waits song. I loved working with these guys. Now, over the 5 years that I worked there, I realized I was doing something right by Doug, because when I messed up, he still had my back. So one time a car came in and asked for a fill. I don't remember the make, but it was like this old car where the gas tank is behind the rear license plate. And when the pump clicked off, the guy looks back at me. He says, "You didn't just put diesel in my car, did you?" I had just filled up a car that took regular leaded gas with diesel. Now, that could happen because only the unleaded nozzle was that smaller gauge, but I knew I should have known better. I was mortified. The guy was pissed, understandably. But Doug came out. He said, "We'll take care of it." He talked the guy down off the ledge. I don't know what he did, actually, to take care of it, but I never heard about that one again. There was a lot of cash that came through there, so sometimes there were crimes. And I'm not talking about pinching a few quarters out of the soda machine to get a bomb pop from Charlie Chimes, the ice cream guy. There was a kid named Jimmy that worked there, and he was double swiping credit cards and pocketing the cash. When Doug figured that one out, Jimmy was gone. A little while after the Jimmy incident, I got home from school one day, and my mom says, "We have to go to the station right now." And we pull up, Doug sees us, he comes out to the car. He says, "What happened to the money?" And I'm thinking, what are you talking about? I had worked the night before, I closed. I had tallied over $1,000 in cash. Doug says, "The bank doesn't have it. What happened?" I say, "Doug, I took the tow truck to the bank like I usually do. I put the envelope in the night drop, like nothing weird." Now Doug's face is red at baseline, and right now it's getting even redder. And I'm thinking, how am I gonna pay this back? Am I gonna go to jail? Now my face is getting red. He says, "Are you sure? You know what you did with that envelope?" I'm 1,000% sure. I remember it well because there were a lot of small bills that night. I could almost not close the envelope. I get home the next afternoon after sweating it out all day. My mom tells me that Doug had the bank take the night drop apart, and they found that big fat envelope stuck on the way down. I hadn't gotten fired. I wasn't going to be the next Jimmy. And even though I hadn't actually done anything wrong, I realized how worried I had gotten, that I had almost just jeopardized the confidence that Doug had in me. Now, Doug was the first person I knew with alcohol use disorder. And a couple years after I worked there, he got sober, and he took me aside to give me some advice. He was always giving me advice. He said, "Listen, you know, these people that you hang out with at a bar, that you pal around with, they're not your real friends. Remember that." And I was thinking, Doug, I'm like 16. I look like I'm 13. I'm like 110 pounds and I've never been in a bar, but I'll take that under advisement.

Who would tip you if you did the whole check the oil, wash the windshield thing? Who would not pay you that extra 50 cents if you went over by accident? Who would even bother to say thank you? The spring of my senior year of high school, it was hot enough one day, I wasn't even wearing my Texaco shirt, just a t-shirt. And Dr. Red Porsche comes in, pulls up, he says, fill it. Then he stops. And he's looking at me in my t-shirt. This is a t-shirt that I'd gotten on a field trip up to Boston a couple years earlier. Specifically, he's looking at that crimson lettering on the shirt. And he says, are you going to go to Harvard? And I said, no. And this flicker came across his face, and I'll never forget it, you know, because he's looking at me, he's looking at my brown skin, I've got gas and oil all over my pants, I'm wearing unlaced Tims, I've got black stuff underneath my fingernails that no amount of Gojo hand cleaner is ever going to get out. And when I said no, this look of relief came over him. Like, yeah, phew, because Sadhu is not Harvard material. Now, it turned out that I did apply to college, and because Doug was the adult who knew me best, other than my parents, I had asked him to write me a letter of recommendation. You know, this is Doug. I'm pretty sure he never graduated high school. And when I asked him to write me this letter, he said, do I need to type it? I said, Doug, yeah, you should probably type this letter. But I like to think that what Doug wrote about me in that letter convinced somebody on the admissions committee at Dartmouth to take a chance on me. And his letter made them take my application off the stack and stamp it accepted. Now, in a distinguished five-year career at the gas station, I learned how to work hard. I learned how to pay attention to detail. Probably most importantly, I learned how never to stop being delighted by interacting with people across this crazy, beautiful spectrum of humanity. All skills I use now every day, taking care of people. And now that I'm a full professor of surgery at Harvard Medical School,

Sorry, Dr. J, but I guess I am that kind of material. I have realized that sometimes the most important and powerful people who could do just a little bit to help you out often choose not to do so. But if you're lucky enough to find someone like Doug, who trusts you as much as you trust them, who demands your best, who shows up to your father's memorial service because he still has your back 15 years after you did your last shift for him, you just might have found your greatest mentor.

That was Dr. Sidhu Gangadharam. Way to drop the mic, Doc. So very New Jersey. Oh, really? So you doubt us? Boom! Harvard Medical School professor. Way to do it. Sidhu is the chief of the Division of Thoracic Surgery and Interventional Pulmonology at Beth Israel Deaconess Medical Center in Boston, Mass. And as you heard, a professor of surgery at Harvard Medical School, where he says the students are talented and caring people and would never dream of giving a gas station attendant any attitude. Take that, Dr. J. To see a picture of Sidhu rocking some very 80s New Jersey styles back in the day, Capizios anyone? And pictures with his parents and wife and kids, visit themoth.org, where you can also download the story. Sidhu had not seen his boss Mike from the service station in many years and learned that he passed away during COVID. He urges everyone to reach out to the people from their past who've helped them find their way. When I asked Sidhu, what is the best thing about New Jersey, he answered, the Jersey Shore. I grew up visiting my cousins in Cape May. My godfather was stationed there for

0: The Coast Guard. Storing our boogie boards in a fudge store on the boardwalk seems like a quintessential experience I read in a book, but it actually happened. Second best thing he says is the diversity. It wasn't as rounded out as it is now. He remembers being one of the only brown kids for a bit, but it seems a lot different when he visits now. Third best thing, people don't get offended if you happen to jump in before they're necessarily done talking. There's a difference between rudely interrupting and excitedly adding to the conversation. New Jerseyans get it. I agree, Sadu. I agree. In a moment, a story about cruising the streets of New Jersey in a special truck when the Moth Radio Hour continues.
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0: From PRX, this is the Moth Radio Hour. I'm Jennifer Hickson. We're hearing about New Jersey. Next up, we hear a story told in Princeton, where we partnered with the McCarter Theater. Here's Marisa Januzzi Thomas.
1: Wow. Thank you. Thank you. I've always loved connecting with people, and I've always been incredibly awkward about it. I first realized how awkward I was back in high school, and I could tell you all about discovering I was awkward in high school, but, you know, why bother? Because I'm obviously so much cooler than that now. Even still, awkward, but even still, I married, I have two daughters, and I got a job teaching English at my old high school, which sometimes feels like the universe's way of giving me 120 fresh social starts a year. My marriage was awkward from the beginning. Craig and I love each other very much, but it seemed like we were always stepping on one another's toes. For instance, I really wanted us to have friends, and he preferred to keep people at a distance. He preferred to keep sometimes even me at a distance. And every September, I would watch my fellow teacher I share a classroom with sending flowers to his wife, who's also a teacher, and I would wish that my marriage were just a little warmer like that. But I love teaching, I love my family, I love being a mom, and for like 20 years, that was enough. And then one day, my youngest, Rosie, asked if she could take a ballroom dance class. And I thought, well, that's wildly random. But, you know, she was just starting high school herself, and I thought, you know, maybe this would sort of smooth her way. So I took her to this studio, and we were met by this short Eastern European dance instructor, and he, you know, he had frosted blonde hair, and he smelled really strongly of cigarette smoke and cologne. And as I took my seat a little awkwardly by the dance floor, he just swooped my petite daughter, Rosie, up into his arms and whooshed her out onto the dance floor. And under this gigantic, glittery chandelier, they danced, and they waltzed, and they rumbaed, and they cha-cha'd, and they tangoed, until it seemed like they had pretty much achieved flight. And I was their witness. And I was feeling so many things. I mean, mostly I was proud of Rosie. I mean, here she was having a ball, swanning around on a ballroom dance floor with a complete stranger in no pockets pants. But I was also feeling wistful because she was growing up and she looked like she was gonna fly for good soon. But underneath that, there was another feeling, and it took me a while to put a finger on it. You see, for 20 years, I had done nothing but work and take care of my family and keep friends at arm's length, and I suddenly realized underneath it, I was feeling incredibly lonely. Fast forward a few years, and the pandemic shut down the dance lessons and everything else, including my usual summer camp job. And, you know, we were all four of us under one tiny roof, and things got so bad between Craig and I that we decided to call it quits. But because of the lockdown, he wasn't going anywhere for a while, and between one thing and the next, I really didn't know how I was going to get through that summer of 2020. And I was venting about this in our newly formed teacher chat, and my friend Dana said that her brother JJ had just bought a truck for his shop and might be hiring drivers, and did I want his contact information? you know, I don't know. I had zero experience driving trucks. And, you know, in fact, it had taken me 3 tries to get my license back in the awkward days of high school in the first place. But I was cash-strapped and definitely house-trapped, and I was thinking, you know, there are worse things I can do than maybe to put myself out there for this job. You know, so I emailed JJ, and he emailed me back right away, and he said he was hiring a driver for his shop's new ice cream truck. It was an ice cream truck. And JJ said that, you know, if I was interested, I could actually choose my routes in the towns where we'd cruise. And he said that I could, as long as I didn't disgrace the brand, I could play whatever music I wanted over the loudspeakers, which was incredible. And he even said I'd be an easy hire, because I'm a public school teacher, and we're fingerprinted and relatively road-tested with the general public and all that. So, you know, was I interested? Was I interested? Hell yeah. I said yes. I said yes right away to the truck. I mean, there was a minute when I thought, is this crazy? Like, I wasn't going anywhere that wasn't essential, you know? It was peak lockdown. And I wondered, you know, would anybody even want to see an ice cream truck? But I was suddenly curious, and I thought it might be sweet to find out. Well, it wasn't sweet driving the truck at first, not at all. There's like, you know, right where you expect to be a rear view mirror, there's just not one. And so I was kind of terrified to back up. I was, you know, humiliated doing these, you know, to be seen doing these 12-point K-turns in the dead ends where I was cruising. But as I adjusted to her enormous size, she became a nimble pleasure to drive. She did. And the music was so much fun to choose. I mean, I was pretty much flying my Gen X playlist flag with the playlists, and look, picture me cruising at 5 miles per hour, you know, down these empty streets, blasting Madonna's Vogue like at top volume, 9-foot Dodge ProMaster, and I was surprised to see that people, even people who didn't want any ice cream, they were grooving to the music. I was driving, singing along to Proud Mary, the old Tina Turner version, and there's this woman, I see a woman up on her porch, and she's singing along too. And pretty soon, she's waving her arms above her head and coming down the steps, and she's proud as hell. An ice cream sandwich, and I served her, and it was pure bliss. Another day, it was a mom. A mom came out down to the end of her driveway. She's wearing a floppy sun hat, and she has her son with her. He's maybe 9 or 10 years old. And I'm playing Brown-Eyed Girl, and she starts to dance. And, you know, she's dancing so hard that she's embarrassing the heck out of her young son. But I can't help it, you know, because I'm brown-eyed too. So I hop out of the truck and I start dancing with her, right? And we enjoyed like a socially distant moment, right? Yeah. Slowly, it was amazing. Slowly, like, friendships picked up around the truck. My friend Lisa asked that I cruise her street, but she requested that when I did, would I please play the official anthem of the great state of New Jersey, which, for some of you young people out there, you may not know this, but it's Bruce Springsteen's Born to Run. And so I did. But what really cemented our friendship is that the first time I did this, Lisa came running out of the house you know, smiling, and it was so great to see her. And she threw half a leftover pizza in a box in the front passenger seat of the truck. And, you know, I just drove away feeling so fed. Fed and grateful, yeah. Yeah. You see, I could have been sitting home feeling bad, but instead I was out there putting good energy in the streets and getting it back like tenfold. All that summer, all those rough months leading up to the 2020 election, I was privileged to see neighbors checking in on neighbors, buying each other ice cream, and stopping to talk face to face in the street. One day that summer, I was driving and I got a little lost in this tangle of streets behind our local hospital. And if you're from New Jersey, you know that this kind of thing can happen even to people with like a better sense of direction than I have. And you know, the shift was changing and all these first responders were coming out looking exhausted and nobody wanted any ice cream, but Jackson Brown's Running on Empty must have been hitting the right note because some nurses smiled at the truck and saw me and gave me thumbs up, and I gave them thumbs up right back. And again, I just felt so lucky to be right there, right then. The lockdown ended, and eventually Craig did move out. But it was around that time that JJ said that if I wanted to, I could bring a ride along. And it was a good thing that he did, because there were some dark days. And on any of those days, either of my daughters might grab her sunglasses and hop in the passenger seat and come along for the cruise. And it never failed to bring the sunshine back.

0: Members of my family opine that it's crazy that I'm driving an ice cream truck, especially since my other side hustle of tutoring is so much more lucrative. But how could I explain how much I needed to see people enjoying a treat, right? Connecting with each other and living a little, even in the midst of a crisis. If you're ever in Westwood, New Jersey, and you hear Stevie Wonder at top volume and it's the middle of the day, that could be me. Because it's 2 years now, and I'm still driving, and I hope the road is long, and I really hope to meet you one day on it. Thank you.
1: 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While working on this hour, I visited Marisa at her house on a snowy Saturday afternoon.
2: So I'm sitting here in Harrington Park, New Jersey.
0: Yay.
2: With Marisa Januzzi. We have rested the microphone on a pile of papers.
0: Ungraded essays.
2: Ungraded essays. And gosh, it's a high stack there.
0: Don't remind me, Jennifer.
2: What is it? What do you teach? You're an English teacher.
0: I teach AP English language. So shout out to my AP students, all five sections of them.
2: I've always wanted to ask somebody who drives an ice cream truck this, because as a parent, there's times when the ice cream truck comes by and you're dreading this. You don't want to buy ice cream.
0: Yeah. No, I fully understand that. And also, it's not the old price structure anymore either, right? So a lot of times, you know, between one thing and another, we've created a bit of a burden that it can be awkward. And it's hard because I have to be driving very slowly to see people and to avoid, you know, causing, you know, mayhem by hitting little people. That's never happened, thank God. But I have to drive really slowly. But then there's a moment, you know, if I'm seeing moms giving it a no or dad, you know, so I'll just say, hey, next time maybe, right? And just kind of wave at the kid and keep it light because, you know, you don't want to devastate the kid. Dads almost always say yes. I'm just going to put that out there.
2: Oh, good tip. Listen up, kids.
0: Yep. Ask dad.
2: When does ice cream truck driving season begin?
0: Well, ice cream season begins when we have that first glorious, slightly unseasonably warm day, usually late April, early May, when people want to push the season, everyone puts on tops that are a little lower to summer. Say, JJ, can I take the truck after school today? And he says, go for it. So I'm looking forward to that day.
2: Aw.
0: Yeah, I am.
2: Is there a song that you begin every season with? You're like, this is the one I start with.
0: You know, I there is a song that I always start every party with when I'm pulling, like my drive up song is Here Comes the Sun.
2: Aww.
0: Unless they're, you know, teenagers, in which case I'll play like Sugar by Maroon 5 or something a little more to convince them I'm not dead yet.
3: Here comes the sun. Here comes the sun. I say it's all right.
1: That was Marisa Januzzi Thomas. When I asked Marisa what's the best thing about New Jersey, she wrote, it's that so many of us are immigrants or descended from immigrants and know how to hustle. Plus, we're the number one exporter of smart college students. I asked Marisa if she had any additional thoughts about her story, and she wrote, my great-grandmother, Maddalena Pijoli, was an organ grinder who walked from New York to D.C., peddling while putting music in the streets. I hope she experienced joy, connection, and deliverance on her way, like I do, out and about in the suburbs of Milk and Honey. She also said, I need to thank my sister-in-law, Roberta, who thought my time on the truck during a marital hiatus was an indie urge me to go to the Moth to share this story. An important in the ice crew, download the story or pitch a story of your own. Have you made a big pivot in life? Taken on a job you weren't sure you were ready for? We'd love to hear it. Maybe something about the state you grew up in. If so, you can pitch us a story right on our site or call 877-799-MOTH. That's 877-799-MOM.

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0: From PRX, this is the Moth Radio Hour. We're celebrating stories from New Jersey. Our final story was told at the South Orange Performing Arts Center, known as SOPAC. Here's Christian Estevez.
1: I was born in 1974 in Plainfield, New Jersey. The four Plainfield people here. The fourth son of Afro-Latino immigrants from the Dominican Republic. In 1974, Plainfield was a place left behind by white flight. In 1974, the law said that if you were white and you lived in the town with people of color, you had to send your kids to the same schools. So I grew up surrounded by a sea of boarded up houses. Growing up in Plainfield wasn't easy from the very beginning, but it got a lot tougher when I was 9. That was the year that my parents split up. That was the year that my mom moved us to a small apartment on the tougher side of town. And basically immediately, I was being initiated into the local gang. The older kids, the teenagers, would hide in the bushes or around the corner and pounce on me when I passed. Punch back, they would yell as they wailed on me. We're gonna make you tough. And I wasn't the only 9 or 10 year old that this was happening to. They were making us all tough. They were teaching us how to survive. They were teaching us how to take care of each other. See, my mom wasn't around much because she had to work 2 jobs just to keep a roof over our heads. So I spent a lot of time out on the street with my boys. In Plainfield, you couldn't walk outside your own neighborhood by yourself without risk getting jumped. So we rolled deep, meaning that we traveled in large groups. And the larger the group, the safer you were. And this gang that we formed to keep each other safe also created a safe haven for drug dealers. And us little kids, we did things for the drug dealers, like hold their stuff because the police didn't search the little kids. But as I was getting older, things were getting more dangerous. And my mom was getting worried. So when I was 14, she got together with my 2 older brothers, who by this time were adults and had jobs, and they hatched a plan to pull their money together and move us to a nicer town. And they were able to get a small apartment in Westfield, New Jersey, which is an affluent town a few towns over. And as soon as I got there, it was like day and night. This place had like the white picket fences. It was something like out of a TV show, like Happy Days or something. And see, in Plainfield, I was like one of the kids in a classroom of 30 kids that were all in crisis. Imagine being the captain of a boat, falling, and you only have at the same time, just me. And they had all the energy and all the time just for me. Access to programs and a lot of time with the school psychologist and the counselors of color to be my mentor. I learned how to fight with my words instead of my hands. I was encouraged to play sports to get my aggression out. So I joined the wrestling team and the football teams. But something just didn't feel right. And this became really clear on Monday mornings when I'd get to school and I'd hear about all the parties that all the white kids had over the weekend that I wasn't invited to, that none of the students of color were invited to. And I started going back to Plainfield more, back to my old neighborhood, and to my boys, to my family. And I started doing the same old stuff and getting into the same old trouble. Gangs, by their nature, have rivals. So we got into a lot of fights. And I was a soldier. So when my crew got into a fight, I didn't ask why. I just threw down over and over again. And got into a lot of dangerous situations. But somehow, I managed to graduate from high school. I managed to get into college. But even then, I kept coming back to Plainfield every weekend. And especially on like school breaks when the dorm would close down. And when I'd come back, I sometimes had to stay in different places because of my family situation at the time. It was difficult to stay at my mom's place. So I used to stay with my friend Mikey, who by this time had an apartment with his girlfriend and their baby. And I don't remember exactly when the day I met Mikey, but because when we were really little kids, we lived in different neighborhoods, and the gangs were all broken up by where you lived. But as time went on, the Latino kids started to come up together throughout the whole city, and we formed one big crew. But Mikey was different. He was a leader, but he kind of was like me. We shared the same vision. We thought that we can maybe change the gang into something that wasn't focused on the violence and the drugs and do something better. But who would have known that, like, the drug dealers wouldn't really accept that? And we wanted to change things, but we didn't have the tools. We didn't know how to do it. And things just kind of kept going that way. I was like half in and half out, and Mike was completely in, but we were both in a dangerous place. I remember one Christmas break, I was staying on Mike's couch, and a bunch of us are there in his apartment, and we hear commotion outside. We hear a car like racing up the street, so we like put our heads out the window, and we see it's our friend Benji, and he's driving up, and he's honking his horn, and he's yelling, "They're chasing me, they're chasing me." So we all run down the stairs, and on the way out the door, we grab the bats that we kept by the door for situations like this. And I ran out to the first car that pulled up right as we were getting out there, the other guys' cars, they pulled up. And I just swung my bat at the driver's side window and smashed the window, and the driver ducked, and I missed him. I missed his head, but I just kept hitting the car with my bat, and I can see that my friends were beating up the other cars until the other car

0: the cars just like took off and retreat. And we didn't even have time to celebrate because we knew that the neighbors by that time had probably called the cops and we had to get out of there. And I escaped once again. And about a week later, we're at a party because it's Christmas time and there's a lot of parties and we're there with all our guys. And Mike comes up to me and says, come with me, let's take a walk, I have to talk to you. So we leave the party and we go outside and it's December and it's cold and it's rainy. And Mike says, let's get in my car, get out of this. And we get in his car and he starts the engine and he turns on the wipers even though we weren't going anywhere. And I'm watching the wiper blades thump back and forth and I can see the street clearly now. And Mike lights a cigarette and he cracks the window to let the smoke out. And he says, man, this ain't working out. And I'm like, what are you talking about? And he said, look, man, you know, you have something really good going on and we're all really proud of you. And, you know, we really need you to succeed. And I'm like, what do you mean? And he's like, look, if you keep coming back here and doing this stuff, you're gonna fuck it all up. And I try to protest and I say, look, man, I don't wanna be that guy who like turns his back on his friends and leaves you all behind. And he says, don't worry about that. I said, well, what are people gonna say about me? He says, don't worry about that, I got this. I'll talk to them, they'll understand. And I continue to try to protest and he just stops me. He says, yo, it's time to go. So I did. And I went back to college and later went to prison. And I did my school thing and I graduated from Rutgers University with a degree in labor studies and Latino studies. Thank you. And I went to work for the union, and I learned how to organize people for good. And eventually, I reunited with Mike. And we put together all the things that we had learned, and we started to help our community, and we started a program to help our bros who are coming out of prison, prepare them for job interviews so they can get jobs and try to find positive activities for the younger kids coming up behind us so they didn't have to fall into the same old thing. And it all began with that rainy night in December when Mikey saved my life. Thank you.
1: That was Christian Estevez. He's the son of Dominican immigrants and a lifelong advocate for Latino workers and social justice, and has had a long and distinguished career in the labor movement, fighting for, well, everyone who has a job. He thinks of Mikey and the boys he grew up with find their way. Christian has lived in New Jersey his whole life. When asked what he loves best about the place, he says, our forests. They cover over 40% of the state. Do you have a story about where you grew up? We want to hear stories from every state in America. Remember, you can pitch us online at themoth.org, where you can also share these stories or others from the Moth Archive. So before we say goodbye, I want to invite you to come visit New Jersey, our mountains, our marshes, okay, our malls, and our greatest natural resource, our people. But if you're going to come and give a shit, just stay the fuck home. That's it for this episode of the Moth Radio Hour, and sincerely, we hope you'll join us next time. I want to thank all the storytellers in this hour, and I want to thank New Jersey. For some, it is the light at the end of the tunnel.

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0: Salmon, and Larry Rosen. Co-producer is Vicki Merrick, associate producer Emily Couch. The Moss leadership team includes Christina Norman, Marina Cluche, Sarah Austin Jeunesse, Jordan Cardinale, Caledonia Cairns, Kate Teller, Suzanne Rust, Sarah Jane Johnson, and Patricia Urena. Marisa Janusi Thomas and Christian Estevez were first discovered through workshops with our education and community programs. Moss stories are true as remembered and affirmed by the storytellers. Our theme music is by The Drift. 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
1: Cultural Ponderings, S.A. Peterson, Vampire Bats, Birds, and Flying Critters. Bats are romantic creatures. Males compose each song to woo a mate from various syllables and phrases, chirps, buzzes, or trills. I wonder if female bats fall in love with the beautiful compositions personalized just for them. Most bats eat bugs, up to 1,200 mosquitoes an hour. Only three types are vampires. Little more than an ounce, tiny vampire bats are the only mammals that survive entirely on blood. Bats use sonar to detect prey. A common vampire bat feeds on livestock, cattle, pigs, and chickens. The other two species stealthily fly into forests at night, climb up under bird or reptile feet, clip scales from a toe, then suck blood. Their teeth are so razor sharp, prey do not feel the bite. Plus, they release draculin, an anesthesia with anti-blood clotting agents. They need to be quick and strong because they drink up to 50% of their weight in blood every night. Vampire bat colonies care for each other and often share meals. A tiny vampire ground finch in the Galapagos feeds off of the beautiful blue-footed booby. It originally ate parasites from these birds, then evolved to pecking and drinking the bird's blood directly for nutrients. Ironically, the vampire finch is now in danger from the avian vampire fly, a botfly that feeds on and kills baby finches. It's not unusual to see sub-Saharan yellow or red-billed oxpecker birds on the backs of cattle, zebra, rhinos, and even giraffes, picking off ticks, then lapping up blood from the wounds. Silent in flight, like bats. Male vampire moths emerge at night to use their hook-like tongues to penetrate skin and slurp blood for mineral females during mating. Females are fruitarians. Males enjoy fruit, but drink the blood of pigs, antelope, cattle, and even elephants. Iria, don't worry, you won't become a Dracula, although you may get a bad rash.
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2: Even Cowgirls Get the Blues was included on Harris's Blue Kentucky Girl, a Warner Brothers LP. It was recorded in Nashville in 1979 with an award-winning cast. That's none other than Dolly Parton and Linda Ronstadt singing backup.

Altogether, they've won 32 Grammy Awards, 8 for Dolly, 11 for Linda, and 13 for Emmylou. 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
4: And I'm Minerva, and I love being in the control room. 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
1: The two candidates for Doña Ana County Sheriff will meet in a candidate forum Tuesday, October 6th from 6 to 8 p.m. at the Sombra Antigua Winery in Anthony. 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

Jeremy Cunningham on Strange Currency. That is a piece called Windows. And on that tune, he gets some help from Josh Johnson and members of the band Reservoir. And Jeremy Cunningham putting out this new solo record featuring that tune, Windows. 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You can find that episode at the KMUW website, kmuw.org. Jed Budden with you here on Strange Currency with selections on the horizon from John Regan. We'll also hear from Beck from his latest, Ride Lonesome. Get to new music by Alabama Shakes. And right now, hear from Anna Butters. This is Beginningless.

Elvis Costello, that is Watching the Detectives, coming from My Aim is True. And there is a brand new box set just on the horizon, celebrating 49 years since the release of My Aim is True. 5 discs in all, and you can kind of trace Elvis Costello's evolution period of about a year before landing on that kind of classic early sound that he found with the band, The Attractions. Just before that, Art Deco from Shields Green, Disappear Here, and Anna Butters at the top. A renowned bassist who has worked with the likes of Jason Isbell and Jeff Parker in the past, out with a new solo record now, and they are picking up a lot of really good press with this new LP. We will definitely get to more Anna Butters music coming up on future episodes of Strange Currency. Still to come on this episode, music on the way from Teenage Fan Club, John Regan from his Satisfied Mind LP. And right now, it's My Morning Jacket featuring a Preservation Hall Jazz Band. This is Like a Hurricane.

Okay, Cowgirl, that is Coffee and Conversation coming from that New York City-based outfit's latest LP, Rhinestone Cowgirl, from that group. We're on Drugs, getting ready to issue a new LP, and we heard the first single there, Who's That? My Morning Jacket at the top, teaming up with the Preservation Hall Jazz Band for a cover of Neil Young's Like a Hurricane. Jed Budden with you here on Strange Currency, and coming up, we have a song from the new solo record by Wayne Gottstein. It's called Wyoming. You know him from his work with Split Lip Rayfield, as well as Scrope Belly over the years. And this is a new solo acoustic in the truest sense record, just Gottstein, his songs, and a guitar. Get to that in just a little bit, but right now it's time for a new tune from Charlie Parr. This is the title.

John Dundee is in New York a little bit later on this autumn. He'll put out a live record called Live in London. We will get to some music from that on future episodes of Strange Currency. Thou with Nico Case. Before that, Catch As Catch Can from the LP Show Me. And at the top, Charlie Parr, title tune from Rooming House. That'll be out before we know it on the Smithsonian label. And Charlie Parr, a musician based in Duluth, Minnesota, looking back at an earlier time in his life when he lived in a folk courting. Future episodes of Strange Currency. Gottstein just on the horizon.

Music from Wayne Gottstein on Strange Currency. That is Rusty Old 4 LP. Gottstein and his guitar and voice, and a series of songs for this latest LP. And just before that, a Teenage Fan Club, Do Not Dare to Be With You Tonight. And I'm Jed Bodwin here on Strange Currency. We're going to be with you for a while. We've got music on the way from Alabama. We'll get to music by John Regan, more from Teenage Fan Club, and a single from Imperial Teen. In the meantime, we're going to pause and remind you that Strange Currency is a production of KMUW. 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And find all the latest programming notes on that website as well. Thanks again for listening. We'll see you in just a little bit. Closing's out now with new music from Bruce Cockburn from the upcoming covers collection, The Blood of Others. This is Yellow Dog Blues.

I'm Clinton Wilcox, host of Christian Classics 101. 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

0: overlap it has with mainstream rock. 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

Beck, that is In the Night from his brand new record, Ride Lonesome. I'm Jed Bodwin. This is Strange Currency. And coming up, we have music on the way from Elvis Costello. We'll also hear from Jeremy Cunningham featuring Jeff Parker. It's a tune from Allison Porter from her brand new record, simply titled Porter. And a couple other surprises along the way. Right now, it's Valerie June. This is Smokestack.

Alabama Shakes, that is Tea Time, coming from the brand new Alabama Shakes record, I Must Be Dreaming. And before that, Allison Porter getting some help from her good friend Shoshana Bean on a piece called Man Out of You. And you can find that on the brand new Allison Porter LP, simply titled Porter. And Allison Porter, of course, an actress as well as a long-running singer, spending some time on various shows, including The Voice and earlier in her career, Star Search. Porter, again, is her latest LP, and that is just out. Valerie June is back with a covers EP, and from it we heard the tune Smokestack at the top. Jed Bowden with you here on Strange Currency, and we have a music on the way still on this episode from Teenage Fan Club. We'll also hear from John Regan in just a little bit. And right now, it's Elvis Costello from a collection called In Motion Pictures. This is She.

John Regan's most recent studio LP, Satisfied Mind, a tune that he wrote for the great Keith Jarrett. And John Regan has a brand new live record that'll be out before we know it, called Live in London. We'll get to some music from that on upcoming episodes of Strange Currency. Just before that, Elvis Costello going back to the Spike LP and a tune that he co-wrote with none other than Paul McCartney, Veronica. At the top, from a collection titled In Motion Pictures, Elvis Costello again with She. Jed Bowden with you here on Strange Current. Jeremy Cunningham, this is Some Days.

Shannon Lay on Strange Currency. That is What Does It Mean? And you can find that on her brand new record. It's called Past the Veil. Teenage Fan Club before that. Their latest is Do Not Dare to Dream. The song is Day in the Sun. And Jeremy Cunningham at the top with Some Days, featuring his good friends Jeff Parker and Sen Morimoto. And Jeremy Cunningham has a brand new record out. And we had him as a recent guest on our podcast, Into Music. 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We're going to get back to music now with Imperial Teen. Imperial Teen is back with its first record since before the COVID-19 pandemic. It's called All Over You, and this

Alabama Shakes, that is Garden, coming from the latest LP from that outfit, I Must Be Dreaming, and Michelle Nidicello before that with Cat Power, Don't You Want Me, from the record Synonym, and Imperial Teen at the top, title cut from their brand new LP, All Over You. Jed Bowden with you here on Strange Currency, and this show is just about all over for now. I want to take a moment to remind you that Strange Currency is a production of KMUW. 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Thanks again for listening. We'll see you next time.

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0: Hello, this is Cindy Smith. 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

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Nice to be back in the seat after a week, or I think it was just a week, maybe it's two. That I had to take off and play some rebroadcasts. Hope you enjoyed those repeats. Yeah, I did get a shout out from another volunteer saying, "Oh, I love that you're playing. I love the song that you played." I mean, she didn't know it, so I turned her on to it. That's what I do here. I play stuff people haven't heard before, for the most part. Unless you really got your thumb on it on the music scene, and maybe you have. So I am going to start out with Amando Cosmo. This is from his 2020 release, New Medicine. It's called Sweet Forever. But later in the show, I have a brand new Amando Cosmo. It's the album hasn't been released yet, but I got the track, one they've released. So that'll be later in the show. But starting off, and if you might remember the name Amando Cosmo, I played him on the show before. And he is actually, his real name is Josh Ostrander. I don't know, maybe he doesn't want people to know that, but nothing wrong with the name Josh Ostrander, but Amando Cosmo is a cool name for he's just him. He's a one man band. Well, I'm sure he has a band behind it, but he's a singer-songwriter. It's not a band. Amando Cosmo is just Josh Ostrander. And he is from Philly, but he is now based in L.A., California. So take a listen to Sweet Forever.

Hey, guess what? I actually played you that new song instead. That is the new one that's coming out, or it's out, obviously. But it's the one single release so far from the CD, Sweet Forever. The song is Sweet Forever, and the full CD by Mondo Cosmo is being released November 20th. But yeah, I did plan on playing another Mondo Cosmo from 2020 that I said it was, and playing that one later in the show. But now it'll just do the reverse. So the other Mondo Cosmo, it's better to start out with the brand new one anyway, right? Yeah, of course, that's what I meant to do. All right, now I got Bahamas, and he is actually a Canadian singer-songwriter with the name, the real name of Afi. I hope I'm saying that right. Afi Jervanin. But has the stage name, which makes sense, Bahamas. I don't know about the name Bahamas, but I would definitely have a stage name if I was him. Okay, here is Lost in the Light.

What a great one by Rodriguez. And that is, I wonder, thank you to the Roadrunner, or aka Ron Cook, for getting that to me. I don't remember why where I heard it, but then I was like, I want to play that. It's a great one. And I also, and if you don't know Rodriguez, you might know him from the 2012 documentary Searching for Sugar Man. Was about basically him. He's a 1970s Mexican American musician, Sixto Rodriguez, but he just went by Rodriguez. He actually died in 2023, but this was a 2012 documentary where, because he was sort of well known in certain areas for a while, and then he just kind of disappeared, and these two documentary filmmakers went finding out what happened to him. I did watch that one, and it was a while ago, and I don't remember too well, but I recall liking it. And I love the lines in there because this is how I feel. And I wonder about the soldier that dies. I wonder, will this hatred ever end? I wonder and worry, my friend. I wonder, wonder, don't you? Yeah, because with everything going on, I wonder about a lot of things, as I'm sure many of you do. And I hope we're all wondering and trying to figure out what we can do. It seems like none of us know what to do anymore to help. We feel helpless, I do believe. And I'm not going to go off on my soapbox right now because I don't usually do that. Once in a while, I admit I do. By the way, this is my show, Listen Here, and my name is JJ Harkin, and you're listening to KTAL, KTALLP 101.5 FM, Las Cruces, New Mexico, your community radio station. And you know, I think it's a good time. I'm going to switch gears a little bit. We're going to have a really fun kind of punk song I just discovered from this band, Emil and the Sniffers. How do you like that name? And the song is You Should Not Be Doing That. I just think it's a cool song. I'm going to play that, but stick around for that. Because first, I want to tell you that we are having another record sale, the KTAL LP record sale, Saturday and Sunday, October 17th and 18th. From 10 to 4, both days, we'll have LPs, 45, 78 CDs, hidden gems, old favorites, and maybe something you didn't even know you were looking for. So it's happening right here at the station, 121 Wyatt Drive, Suite 9. We're back in the corner there. You'll see all the show posters in the window. Of course, me being the procrastinator that I am, have never even put together a poster for my show. If anyone's a fan, maybe you're an artist, and you want to do that for me, hey, I'd love it. Shoot me a line. You can reach me through our website there. They'll get it to me on the web. I mean, there's a contact us on the website. Yeah, you can reach me there if you're serious about, hey, I love that show, I could make a cool thing for her, for JJ. Yeah, that would be awesome. All right, so and that this record sale might be a good way if you maybe are interested and you thought, I'd like to get involved at the community radio station. We're all volunteer. You know, it could be a good way to we have going on here, you know. So and you might find some terrific music in the process. And there's gonna be some deals, so it'll be good. So once again, that is the record sale we're having here Saturday and Sunday, October 17th and 18th. We're actually promoting this. Ah, that's actually, oh my gosh, it's the end of September.

Yeah, it's like 2 weeks away. 10 to 4 both days, Saturday and Sunday, 17th and 18th of October. All right. How cool. Okay, now for that song. I told you, you should not be doing that. I like that. From Emile and the Sniffers. They are from Melbourne, Australia.

All right, that was Hidden States, another alias for a singer-songwriter. It seems to be a day I didn't plan it, though. It just worked out that way for me. I guess it's a good day for me. When it works out like that, don't you feel kind of like, all right, I didn't plan it, but it's working. Hidden States is alias a singer-songwriter, Adam Day from Brighton, England, and his first single, Hard to Find, was released in 2018, and his first EP, County Line Runner, and that's what this was from. This was called Saw You in a Dream from County Line Runner from 2018. And before that, the Racketeers with Level, and I'm always on the level with my listeners. I try to just say it like it is. Hey, and the Racketeers, if you know them, you know that Jack White is a part of the Racketeers. And I thought I'd point out that he will be playing October 4th in Albuquerque.

0: Not the Raconteurs, just Jack White. So I don't know if he's doing any Raconteurs songs. I am a big fan of the Raconteurs. In fact, I think I like them better than the White Stripes. I was into the White Stripes for a while, but it's very rare that I go back and play a White Stripes song. So, and if you weren't aware, Jack White is, him and his wife Meg were the White Stripes. Then they split up. I think they might have split up. They might have split up before they even were in the band. I'm not sure about that. But they were still friends and still playing, I think, while they were split up. But they were married at one point. So he will be, Jack White will be at Revel Entertainment Center in Albuquerque, October 4th. I was going to look up El Paso, see what's going there. It just seems like the indie bands, I need to check out more. But I see that a lot of them that I know, the ones I know, are playing Albuquerque. But I have to see about El Paso. All right. And then before that was, oh, yeah, that fun one. You Should Not Be Doing That. Emil and the, I think it's Emil. A-M-Y-L. Seems right. Emil. And the Sniffers from Melbourne, Australia. That's a fun one. Had a lot of do a lot of bleep in there, but it's a good one. And so next up, I have Scott Ballou, who I have mentioned or played in the past. Maybe only one or two songs of his, maybe only one. But I was all impressed when I read about him because he's like one of these guys who just does it all, it seems. And his stories and his songs are very much like stories, you know. And he used to be like a, I don't know, in the ad world doing cool ads. I'm not sure. I just know he was in the advertising world before he started off on this path. And I'm always very envious of people who seem to do. Scott Ballou, and this is called Middle Age Lazy, which, you know, I could be middle-aged. I'm not middle-aged anymore, but sometimes I'm lazy, that's for sure. And I was middle-aged lazy when I was middle-aged. So that's a good one. Scott Ballou, Middle-Aged Lazy.
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That's kind of a perfect song for me. I, at times in my life, have been known to be that bad attitude person. I'm much better. You get better with age. Now, I'm back at you because I want to talk about this guy coming up here, Stephen Wilson Jr., and the song is Hardwired, and it features Miranda Lambert. So he sounds a bit like Eddie Vedder, just not totally, but a little bit. And actually, if you happen to be listening in Phoenix, unlikely, you might be if you're streaming lccommunityradio.org. He's playing here tonight. There tonight. Not here. In Phoenix. He's playing in Phoenix tonight. That's tonight, Tuesday. I'm live in the studio at KTAL on Tuesdays every week. 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So, if you're listening Sunday, no, that was Tuesday. He was in Phoenix. This guy, Stephen Wilson Jr., which I'm about to play, but I wanted to point out,

That what really struck me with the song is that he interpolates one of my favorite songs, The Pixies, Where's My Mind? And or interpolates is not the same as sampling. I had to look it up because I didn't know interpolates. I was like, it's not sampling he's doing. What do you call that? Well, you call it interpolates. And you'll see what I mean when you listen to it. If you know the song Where's My Mind by The Pixies. If you don't, you might be thinking, wow, that's cool, but I don't recognize it. But you should know that song if you don't. Please, The Pixies, Where's My Mind? In fact, I might have to play it now after this one. We'll see. So he is a singer-songwriter. Another singer-songwriter. I haven't played many bands. Well, Ranketeers, they were a band. From rural southern Indiana. And he describes his music as death cab for country. Which is funny because I'm a fan of Death Cab for Cutie and I have played them. So, and he was raised by a single father who was a boxer. And so he had his son boxing at by age 7. And then when he was an adult, he was the son, this guy, Junior, was an Indiana State Golden Gloves finalist. And it's a day, I guess, for men who do it all. He is also a scientist because he, in addition to being a self-taught guitarist, he moved to Nashville for college and received a degree in microbiology at MTSU. And then I guess, you know, he formed a band while in college, like a lot of these guys do. And there you go. Now he doesn't even have to do the science thing anymore. He could fall back on that if he needed to. Hey, the smart guy, this Stephen Wilson Jr. And the song is called Hardwired.

0: That is Cat Power, another alias singer-songwriter. That is her alias. She is Charlene Marie, usually going by Chan Marshall, but stage name Cat Power, which is a great stage name. Oh, I love that one. I should do a show that has all my favorite stage names. This one had a lot of different singer-songwriters with the aliases. And you know, I have an AKA, an alias. I am not J.J. Harkin. I made that up. And Loki, obviously, is not Loki. But then others use their real name. You know, it's just... So if you want to have a cool alias radio name, you could have a show here and make up a cool alias. And yeah, it's a lot of fun. Then other people just want to be themselves, which is fine, too. It's, you know, whatever floats your boat. We're good with it here at KHL, KTALLP, 101.5 FM, Las Cruces, New Mexico, your community radio station, and streaming at lccommunityradio.org. And before Cat Power, and by the way, that was the song Willie by Cat Power from The Greatest, the CD The Greatest. And then I had to put some Death Cab for Cutie in there, Soul Meets Body, the Stephen Wilson Jr., who did the Hardwired song before that one, described his music as Death Cab for Country. So that was Death Cab for Cutie, following him. And, oh yeah, we're just about out of time, so I'm not going to have time for the Mondo Cosmo, which is Drown in Love. I was going to play next time. I'll do that one. How about that? But at least you got that new Mondo Cosmo at the top of the show. And if you missed...
1: 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To hear all that down and dirty black roots of rock and roll, you had to go to the juke in the back. I'm your host, Matt the Cat, and for an hour each week, we'll go back in time to the soul that came before rock and roll. Post-World War II rhythm and blues that led to the rock and roll explosion of the mid-1950s. You'll hear Wynonie Mr. Blues Harris, Professor Longhair, Big Joe Turner, Laverne Baker, Ruth Brown, and all the other heroes of early R&B. 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